0: creating something together. What's actually more important is our personal relationship, because you get to a point where you feel confident about what you're doing, and you know that whatever comes your way within the project that you're involved in, you'll find a solution. And generally it'll be a pretty good one, because you trust yourself and they trust themselves. We all trust each other, so we're not really worried about the music. We know that that's going to happen well. So what matters is, what is the quality of the human relationship that we have, and will we enjoy being together? Will we get some fulfillment out of being together over this time? That's become the driver. And I realize that there are a lot of people in the world that are driven in that way. And those are the people I want to be with.
1: That old quote sounds funny for me as a Muslim, but it's kind of like, you've got to be with the kind of person you want to go down the pub with. You know, but, I don't really do that, but I have an orange juice. Yeah. But I mean, there's something else you said somewhere. Get really good at something as soon as you can and then enjoy the hell out of it.
0: That's, retrospectively, I can say that the best thing that happened to me was that I got way ahead with music theory and understanding of music, so that I wasn't struggling with all of that. I wrote a lot of music when I was younger. And that's how you learn, trial and error, you know, success and failure. And so I got to a point where I felt, okay, I kind of know what I'm doing. And from that point on, which is a long time ago now, I've really just enjoyed it. And it's not that it hasn't had challenges every single time, but it has been an incredibly rewarding, enjoyable and enriching journey all the way. It's never been about how much money I'm going to earn. It's never been about how famous are the people that I'm working with. It's none of that. It's a big part of it is now the quality of the relationships. I can really enjoy those because, like I said, I got good at it young, and so I've just enjoyed the hell out of it ever since then. Yeah. It's not a bad formula.
1: Not a bad formula. No. I should perhaps kick in here. We move on to the concert that... we're now in 2025. Last year in March 2024, the concert that was first of all here in Christchurch, then went to Wellington, then to Auckland, and this was the NZSO's Beyond Words concert and the commission that was contained within that of a piece that you created, and we'll come to that and the name of that. I should perhaps kick in here as to how you and I met, which was the year before that, I think, that you'd had this commission, and this was a kind of a response to the consequences after the mosque attack in 2019. And my interest here is to ask you, in a sense, how did this come to be? How did it come to be that I've talked to people at NZSO that NZSO decided that there would be something about this? Could you take us through that?
0: Sure. So there's a person that I knew at the NZSO then, is no longer there, Kirsten Mason. And Kirsten and I had a many years old relationship because she was also at Orchestra Wellington when I was a composer in residence there. So I got to know Kirsten very well. We got on very well. And she was really very focused on how to open up what the New Zealand Symphony Orchestra offers to a broader part of the New Zealand population, you know. And essentially that's a conversation about how do you make communities within New Zealand feel welcome and not intimidated as well, because orchestral concerts can be some of the most intimidating ones to turn up to, because of the protocol and the halls and everything, right?
1: Don't clap yet, because there are two more movements to go.
0: Yes. So, and Kirsten talked to me about this idea of a fifth anniversary marking in some way, and asked if I would be interested in being a part of that. And I said, well, yes, that's something I'd be very interested in being a part of, provided we get very clear compass points about what we're actually doing and why. Because I felt from the very beginning until that premiere in Christchurch that there were so many ways to get this wrong, you know, and one possible way of getting it right. And so one of the things that we realized very early on is that nothing should happen until we had met with people and heard people and had conversations and understood what this might mean to others, not just what work are we

0: going to do? What are we going to create? But what will it mean? I use the phrase, how will it land, you know, when it finally does? And for us, the big, what's it, KPI, key performance indicator?
1: Yep. Yep.
0: The biggest moment for me was, how would whoever was in the Christchurch Town Hall on that night, how would they receive this? That for me was the test. I needed to aim towards something true and meaningful happening there, for my part, what I was doing in this. And so I couldn't imagine any other way than getting to know people and hearing what people thought of what we were thinking and what their thoughts were. And this is how you and I met. And I have to say, Tony, at this point, that you were a very, very big part of me developing any kind of confidence to go ahead with this, because I felt like once we'd met that there's a way into this space for me. You know, like there is someone that I can talk to who will listen and who will talk to me as well. And that really was a big deal for me when we met and when we started talking.
1: I'm not comfortable with praise.
0: I can see that. That's not going to stop me. Anyway, so, you know, that's my way of thanking you for that, because it was way more important than you probably realize. And through you also, I met others as well, which was hugely important also. And this is before even thinking about sound or music or anything like that. This is just the actual meaning and purpose, you know, just making sure that that felt right. And we had a very, very useful and helpful meeting with the then, maybe still, president of the Federation of Islamic Associations of New Zealand. And he was very open and honest with us about what this might look and feel like, you know, on the receiving end of such a thing. And, you know, you could also say almost brutally honest to us about what it might be, which was incredibly helpful. Because I think through the conversations we had, and particularly that one, which was one of the latter ones with Fiennes, was a clear compass point about what we were doing. And, you know, it comes to this thing of, it can't be about people, it can't be for, it can't represent, it can't be those things. You have to be really clear about why you're doing what you're doing. That was being said to us. And that helped enormously, because you have to understand also that the New Zealand Symphony Orchestra is a massive operation. You know, their operating budget and all of the things that they have to achieve every year, and, you know, all the vulnerabilities and so on. So for them, I actually think this was an incredibly courageous undertaking from that point of view. And we all grew enormously throughout this process. And I had to, at some point, I realized, detach myself from the orchestra and let them proceed with the whole thing. But I needed to go on my journey with people here and with the other musicians that I ended up working with from Morocco and Kyriakos from Greece. We all co-wrote it, by the way. You know, I don't take credit for writing the work. It was all of us. And I had to go on that journey, and it had to feel real to me the whole way through. And it did. And I think it's probably the most significant, powerful, certainly life-changing journey that I've been on, even more so than No Man's Land, I think. And part of it was that I was the most vulnerable I've ever been as well.
1: You talked about the vulnerability.
0: Yeah.
1: I'm fearful of the fact that the time gallops along.
0: That's because I talk so much, Tony.
1: No. And there's a lot to talk to. Mm. I mean, I'll throw in things that, yeah, just in case I forget them. You talked about how this needed to work. Mm. How would people receive this? I'm going to throw in a quote here. It's a lady called Deborah Lemon. She worked a lot with, we throw the word victims in, it's not the right word, but the people who are greatly harmed. She's in Australia now. Mm. She'd said afterwards, so I messaged her last week to ask just to get her quote right about the concert and the piece. And she said the whole concert, she said, it was so moving and was so healing for the soul when dealing with trauma and loss. The music took me to another place where I could remember the beauty of where our loved ones are now. I get tearful, frankly, when I read these things. But it seriously worked. It seriously worked. And other things that really impressed me was like a gift.

0: you talked about how who it was for and with and so on. When NZSO said to me, can we do a pre-concert panel? And they said, we'd like some speakers from the Muslim community. I said, fine, but it needs to be two young people, and you will know this. This was Sara Qasem, who's been on this, and Ashraf, whose mum has been on a podcast here. And then Ashraf, who's a guy of few words, who said, because I said, you need to meet John beforehand. And he said, but not me, he said, because I'm not famous. I haven't done anything else. I said, Ashraf, it's not that. I said, things happen to all of us, and it's how we respond. And I said, you're articulate, you're intelligent and stuff. And that where he said on that panel.
1: Yeah, that was such a big deal for me. He said, I feel like this is not for us and it's not about us. And then he just said, I feel like that this is with us. That for me was, in some ways, the single most important response of all. And I'll always be grateful to Ashraf for that.
0: With all the music, and there's so much I think we can take from this, abstract from this, into how things are done in other domains. So you talk in different places about figuring out the emotional trajectory of a piece, because many of your pieces are like journeys in themselves. No Man's Land has that. So does your particular piece, Atla Wasatlan, and maybe you want to talk to that word in a minute, but that phrase in the Beyond Words piece. And you're asking yourself questions like, what is at the centre? What's the chord progression? What's the melody in this? And in a little piece, you're talking about the piece you wrote for the Beyond Words. You're on the piano and you're picking out just a little run and you're saying something to the effect of, if the scope is really big, you want to find something small. And say, this is home. Just that little run of notes. This is home. There's so much, actually, I'd like to talk about. I'll jump into one more thing, and then you come back to the Atla Wasatlan.
1: Sure.
0: Earlier on, we talked about the people that you work with, and it seems to be that whole business of trust, of respect, of love, in all of this. You talk about George Kaliotis
1: and
0: the recording for No Man's Land, and the ability of this man to get recording levels such that with an outside filmed piece played as a backdrop, if you like, with a stage piece going on at the same time, where you can't even tell the difference in the sound quality between the piece which is projected from an outside recording and the piece on stage. So you don't know whether the bass player here, it's that guy playing.
1: That's right. Yes.
0: So these are people with a lot of a lot of skills, and I'll drop in my one last one is that they used to do the finishing off thing in the Atlan Wasatlan, the concert down here, the NZSO concert. What was fabulous for me as an experience, because your brief was a 30-minute piece, full orchestra, a non-European instrument, and a soloist. So there's the singer, there's Kyriakos, there's
1: Fauzi, the conductor.
0: Fauzi Highmore. And in the time through that, what I was witnessing was four people, each yourself as well, each with huge skills, but nobody grandstanding, nobody hogging the space, but playing off each other. And then a lovely optic there, or maybe I'll come to the optic, but do you want to just say about Atlan Wasatlan, why the title?
1: Yeah, sure. So that title actually emerged after the first time you and I met, because I came here to Christchurch, and if you remember, I came and visited the mosque, and that was, even now it's very difficult just even to talk about it, and I was just a guest, you know, but it was a transformational experience that day. And we also went to the cemetery, and I met quite a few people. And when I went home, my wife Carla said, well, how was it? And I said, look, I don't know that I've ever felt so kind of universally welcomed in all of these different contexts, you know, that I was in during the day. And so I had that feeling, you know, with me. I took it away. Amidst all of the terrible side of it, there was this incredibly beautiful feeling of, I really felt this openness and welcome and embracing, you know.

0: everyone that I met on that day. And so, you know, I was sort of doing my own exploring and whatever, and I came across this phrase, Aklan was Aklan, and I just thought, this is like perfect, you know, this is the embodiment of what it is, because that's kind of, that's the feeling for me. And it's also reciprocally the feeling that I would like to convey through this work to anybody that comes as well. And by then I had started talking with Om, and she agreed, she really responded to it. And then to respond to the other thing that you've said about the four of us, and George as well, the engineer, who wasn't involved in this, but same thing. George with No Man's Land, there are a lot of engineers that have amazing skills, a lot, really incredible skills. But George came to No Man's Land with the biggest amount of love for the project and me and what we were trying to say. And that transcends everything else, because technical things can be overcome actually quite easily, usually. And it was the same with Aklan was Aklan, where who did not agree immediately, she really wanted to understand. And when I met her the first couple of times, she challenged me a lot on everything to get clear on where I was coming from, which helped me become clearer also. And Kiriak was the same. And Fauzi, I think, was the great gift to us all, because his job is literally to hold it all together, you know, on stage. And I have never had the experience of the creation of something new that tours, where the four of us, we became an incredibly tight family during this whole thing, and we had our own solidarity within everything that was happening. And what I always will love them for is that they embraced my wife into this, and we became a quintet. And so by the time we were in Auckland after the last concert, we, the five of us, went out for a meal, you know, and we were sharing it. And that's a very unique experience. And I'll just throw one more thing in, which is that at Christchurch in the performance, I don't know if you know, but as Om was flying over from Morocco,
1: her father died
0: while she was on the plane. Yeah. And so when she landed in Singapore, she heard the news. And so she flew from Singapore to Wellington crying the whole way. And not just the immense personal fortitude to get through the next few weeks, but also the way that she allowed that to be within her and co-mingle with this entire project. Yeah. And so in Christchurch, when it was performed, the last part of Aklan was Aklan, the last movement, is the kind of Greek word for memory. And I went up because, you know, when they finish, I go up and have a bow. I do my awkward composer bow. And I go up there and I'm walking towards Om, and she just starts crying as I'm walking towards her, because she had just been seeing her father while she was singing that last song. And so I just held on to her, and she held on to me, and she was crying. And I mean, those are moments in life that maybe only once they ever happen. And then the amazing kind of bookend to that is when we were in Auckland, because my father had passed away just a year and a bit before. We were in Auckland, and I sort of felt the whole thing coming to an end. And I just started to have all of these visions of my dad. And so when I went up, and Om was so happy because it was all over and everything was finished, I started crying. Mm. And so she had to hold me while we were, you know, on stage. Yeah, extraordinary, extraordinary.
1: That whole, we're coming to the end, we've got to wind up, even though I'd love to carry it a lot longer, but I mean, that whole thing of connection, of genuine connection.
0: Yes.
1: To me, it was like the concert was here, and it was a fragile gift, and it went away before I could kind of
0: grasp it.
1: But there's an optic in it as well, in the performance in Christchurch, that the whole piece starts off with the harp, which I always say is kind of elemental.
0: Mm.
1: And there's the orchestra, which is all familiar to anybody who's seen the Western Orchestra. And then there's the stranger. It's Kyriakos with the oud coming on.
0: Yes.
1: Lovely bear of a man.
0: Yeah.
1: And there's a scene when he starts to play. And I think there's a lady, I mentioned this to the head flute player. I think it was the first viola player. Looks across, he starts to play, and she smiles. And I thought, it's the stranger coming in and being accepted.
0: Yes.
1: So, John, thank you hugely for this, because so much of this is about belonging and identity and so on. And thank you for the gift of all that you've been doing. And maybe we can do this again sometime.
0: I would love to. I'm very grateful to be

0: Yeah, and it went so fast. Thank you so much, Tony.
1: There you go. Take care.
2: 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Until next time, assalamu alaikum. Peace be with you.

December. So I took my coat and left, left undying by the embers. That's all our fire had left, left undying by the shore. 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

well. And catching canaries is all part of the job. And those of you who are way ahead of me could say something about a bird in the hand being worth two in the bathroom or something. She's grateful, of course. Very grateful. And invites me to stay for tea and a bit of cake. What would you do?

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4: G'day everybody and welcome back to another episode of The Social Link. Today it is just me, Kai, here again, and we are going to be talking kind of Black Mirror. If you guys don't know what Black Mirror is, it is a series on Netflix where it's like short seasons of different episodes, and it's like crazy futuristic technology where, I don't know, they have chips in their brains that let them watch their memories back. Go watch it if you haven't already. It's really interesting, and you can binge the whole series so quickly because the seasons are pretty short and there's only like 7 of them, and they're only like 3 episodes each, something like that. But yeah, anyway, so basically we're going to be talking, what will technology look like in 2046? 20 years from now, pretty much. So let's start it off with my first prediction. This is just going to be a quick bit of a short one today.

But first off, the first prediction, your phone might disappear. And I'm talking like no more, not that you won't have the same technology as your phone has, but I think it's going to transform from having a physical device in your hand to smart glasses, which is kind of already happening with the Meta glasses. But I'm maybe even a step further. I'm talking contact lens style displays. Bro, imagine that. So, because me myself personally, I wear contact lenses. And if I could put my contact lens in and scroll, imagine that. Scroll through TikTok, answer your text messages, answer your emails, you know, do all your admin work, your business work, all from your contact lens. That would be crazy. And also, I reckon for audio-wise, in your ear. I think it'll be in your brain. So you put your contact lens or your smart glasses on, you watch a video, you're going to see the video, but where you're going to hear it, I reckon implant in your brain. Sounds absolutely insane and sounds exactly like I said, like a Black Mirror episode. But honestly, that if you think about it, especially with AI right now, imagine an AI assistant in your ear, you know? That'd be absolutely insane. I mean, there goes exams at school. There goes literally everything around testing people on stuff. Your driver's license, theory test, there goes all that. But then at the same time, it unlocks all these extra, I wouldn't say extra intelligence, but people would be able to do so much more things and probably convenience would be a lot better as well. But then again, you're basically turning into a robot. So is it really that great? That's my first prediction. My second prediction relates into AI becoming an actual personal assistant. So I'm not talking ChatGPT. You're just asking ChatGPT questions because you might call that your personal assistant now, where you just go, okay, I need to do this and this. What should I do? Or I need to find out how to write this in this certain way. I'm talking like your secretary, your own secretary. You know, you wake up in the morning, ChatGPT, I need you to please let me know when so-and-so calls me or when so-and-so calls me, please answer the phone for me and put them on hold. And one, if I am busy in the moment, I will answer it as soon as I can. Imagine that. That'd be crazy. And then when you answer it, again, it's all implanted into your head. Oh, my God. I don't know, eh? Like, having a personal assistant in your head, it's like the voice in your head being able to do stuff. Crazy. All right, this next prediction is one that has been talked about for years and years and years, and that's robots becoming normal. Household robots, delivery van driver robots, mechanic robots, warehouse robots, aged care robots. The list goes on and on. But the question is, would you actually want a humanoid robot walking around your house? You know, would you want a robot to feed your dogs? You know, do your dishes? Clean the bathroom, clean the showers. Would you really want a humanoid robot walking around your house? Because, I mean, like, I don't know. I feel like it could be kind of dangerous. Like, I mean, what if, as everyone always says, what if they take over, you know? Suddenly you're sleeping in the middle of the night, you wake up and your robot's standing over your bed with a bloody hammer in its hand. Like, what are you going to do, you know? I'm sure have you guys seen those videos that have gone around recently on TikTok and stuff? And it's like, it's a robot and some dude like pushes the robot out of the way. The robot like stumbles back. And then like, it's like some like video game type stuff. It like whips out its hands into some karate chop moves. And then like goes, wah, wah, wah. And then comes up and like starts punching and kicking the person that pushed it in the first place. Like that is insane. That kind of like, is that kind of leaning into the hold on a second, they're getting violent. But it could be a fake video. Someone could just be controlling it. I don't know, but having a humanoid robot walking around your house, I don't know. It would be very, very convenient, obviously. You'd just be able to sit down and relax all day, get back from work. No need to worry about cooking dinner for the kids. And, you know, the what's for dinner can be asked to the robot instead. You don't got to hear any of that. I'm sure parents would be pretty happy about that one. All right, next theory. Entertainment gets weird, and I'm talking weird. Now imagine this, instead of going on Netflix and choosing a Netflix show, imagine saying the AI, that's your personal assistant in your brain, right, connected up to your TV, and you're like, AI or ChatGPT, make me a 45-minute murdery mystery set in Wellington starring me and my mates. And bang, it just instantly makes a whole movie

starring you and your two mates you're watching it with. Crazy talk. But I actually seen something. I was reading something about this recently. And someone was saying how that could be the future. And, bro, imagine that. Like, imagine if we were, like, gaming as well. Like, you're playing your favorite game. You're playing some, like Call of Duty or something. You're like, hold on. AI, create me a character that looks like me. I want a map that's my house. And I want AI bots in the shape of my friends. That would get weird. Just being able to, like, generate games based on your own life or something. And also games becoming worlds that effectively never end. So I'm talking about like this is kind of getting a bit simulation type thing, like being able to go into a world that is unlimited and just have a virtual version of yourself. And this actually relates to an episode of that Black Mirror show I was talking about. And it's like they are in a simulation, but it's so hard to explain. But like the world is literally unlimited and you just go around building bases. It's pretty much a Never Earth. It's a whole Never Galaxy universe inside a game and you can join the game. And that, I mean, yeah, that's where obviously simulation comes into it, which is going to be, I think, one of the most, what would you say, I guess, possible outcome or possible theories of what it's going to look like in 20 years. Maybe not full simulation, like jumping into a world and you're a whole different person, but I think that a lot of people are going to be creating virtual online versions of themselves. Personally, me, might give it a go, but I would not be super invested into it like I could see some people doing. And then there's the slightly terrifying stuff as well. Now, here we go. This is going from deepfakes becoming almost impossible to detect to jobs disappearing and changing. That's when, obviously, like we were saying with the robots before, the working in workshops, mechanic AI robots, aged care, like all that stuff. And it's just taken thousands of people's jobs. Say all the people that work in retirement homes, bang, they're gone because they're replaced by robots. That is slightly kind of terrifying. You know, you drop a loved family member off at their rest home and you're greeted at the door by a robot that's like, hello, thank you for dropping off. Please sign here. We will look after your grandma. We will make sure she is okay. Like, oh my God, that would be scary to me. That would be scary. And then back to those deep fakes as well. That's already happening. That is honestly happening. In fact, my mum, I was like, I saw an ad on Facebook the other day, absolute AI ad. It was for a restaurant and it was like an AI person eating their food. Absolutely ridiculous. Why would you even create an AI ad of doing that? Because it's not your food, is it? It's a computer generated food. Anyway, enough ranting. But pretty much I was like, hold on, I'm going to see if my mum thinks this is a real person. So I took the video to her. I was like, mum, this person looks like one of my old friends, isn't it? And she's like, yeah, isn't that friend or that friend? And I'm like, looking at her like, no way. There's absolutely no way. She believed it. She actually genuinely believed that was a real person. And I was actually in shock. I was like, what? Because I could tell straight away, one look, that it's AI. But that kind of proves that deep fakes are already becoming almost impossible to detect. My mum couldn't even detect it was AI. Like, and then in the future, who knows? I might not even be able to detect its AI. No one might be able to. And there's also another thing I want to add on to that real quick. I've seen something recently online, which is absolutely horrifying, absolutely horrible. And that is that it is legal to generate AI images of, I don't even know if I can say this on here, of very, very naughty things to do with people that, I don't even know how to say it. You can see where this is going, but it is supposedly legal to create and generate scenes of things like what I'm trying to say, as long as it doesn't depict real people. So this could be, I'm talking generated scenes of young AI people, absolutely horrifying, but even older AI, like, you could, it's illegal to generate because it's not depicting real people. But like, hold on. That ain't right. And that is where it kind of draws the line on that stuff. Like, that is actually horrible, absolutely horrible. Don't even want to talk about it on here anymore, but I just wanted to put it out there that is, it's real.

0: it is legal to do that. And there was something online I saw recently where like an official said himself, yes, there is no law around this, absolutely legal to do this. Insane. And this next part, again, terrifying, AI relationships. Now, oh my God, holy, imagine that. Like, yo, you want to come and hang out with my missus? Oh, by the way, I just got to charge her up. She's on low battery. Bro, no, please never let that happen. Please, for the love of God. AI relationships can never be a thing. But apparently people are already putting that theory out there. I mean, if you think about it, I sometimes get some dodgy ads show up on like my feed while I'm scrolling through stuff. And it's like, you can already see where this is going. You let your AI girlfriend, blah, blah, blah. You already know I'm going with it. But that is no. Oh, my God. That'll actually be so bad. That is a theory that I think would not, like, I would just be baffled. I'd be just in shock if someone genuinely went through and is like, oh, yeah, no, I'm in relationship with an AI robot. Jesus. Okay, I'm going to skip past that one. Brain-computer interfaces already happened. You should search up right now if you haven't seen it already about the one dude that got the Neuralink chip. And, bro, if you, like, watch the video, he literally talks like ChatGPT. It's insane. It's actually insane. It's like he got the chip implanted. And keep in mind, this guy, beforehand, I think it was like a war veteran or something, and he was paralyzed. He could not move at all. Put this chip in, bang, could move all his limbs completely fine, apart from the fact that he sounded like ChatGPT, which could be just, it could have been a funny video of someone just saying, hey, talk like ChatGPT for me, but still it was kind of terrifying to like watch. It's like, hold on, this isn't a real person anymore. Surveillance. Oh, this is a theory I want to talk about because recently I also seen something that they were able to, now this is crazy. So they had a criminal hiding out, right? I don't know where, in his house, whatever. He had security cameras all around the house that was capturing, you know, watching out for police coming to get him because he had search warrant out, whatever. And the police are like, hold on, we're going to incorporate AI because he's surveilling his area. He's going to see us coming. So they hack into his system and pretty much remove the police walking up to his building or wherever he is out of his CCTV in live action as well. So like how, I don't know, people can like with AI, you can take a photo of someone and tell AI, you know, take this person out, or you can take a picture of someone and then tell AI, oh, put this person here or put me next to Santa or whatever. But they pretty much did this, but they took out the cops coming up to his building with AI in live action. So he was watching the CCTV, the cops were walking up, but they weren't there because they had been taken out by AI. And next minute he's gone knock on his door. He's like, what the, hold on, there was no one walking up the stairs. Well, there was. It just got taken out with AI. Like, that is some crazy stuff. And honestly, I guess it's a good thing though, if they're using it in the right way, but it's as soon as it gets used in the wrong way. So yeah, I don't know. But look, honestly, there is so much stuff out there that is just advancing so fast that who knows what technology could be like in 20 years. Oh, another one I want to add in here right now is imagine instead of having an alarm clock, your room, right, or your, I guess maybe your personal AI assistant in your head knows when you've reached the right point in your sleep cycle. Imagine that. That would be like, I mean, that would change sleep forever. You'd be having the best sleeps every night, but then at the same time, what if you had a bad sleep the night before because you didn't use your AI alarm clock, and then the next night you're like, all right, gonna have a good night's sleep, wake up tomorrow in time for work, all thanks to my AI. And your AI is like, yeah, nah, you need a good 20 hours of sleep, and you missed your whole shift to work. Well, wouldn't be too good, would it? But yeah, 20 years, who knows what technology could look like. It could be wildly advanced, or it could be somewhat the same, just a little bit of changes. Who knows? But anyways, that brings us to the end of today's Social Link episode. Look, thank you everyone so much for tuning in. Just a little short one today. But hey, look, until next time, as always, have a good one.
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2: Kia ora koutou katoa, and today we are going to be talking about citizens' arrests. So there have been some recent law changes around this that we're going to unpack a little bit. As always, the information on my show is only general information and your specific circumstances might be different. If you'd like some specific advice, you can give Taranaki Community Law a call on 0800 529 878 or you can contact your own lawyer. The information on my show isn't meant to replace individual advice from a lawyer, but we would like to hear from you. So if you've got anything to share about this show or any of my previous shows, you can post on the Taranaki Community Law Facebook page. You can also find Taranaki Community Law on Instagram, TikTok, and on YouTube. So do follow us on our social media. There's a whole bunch of information up there at the moment around a series of professional development webinars that I'm doing and around your right to vote. So do go there and check those out as well. So there have been some law changes around citizens' arrests, and these came in August, so pretty recently. And the idea behind them is to make it easier to arrest people in sort of shoplifting-style circumstances. So the thinking behind this law is that anyone, so although it says citizens' arrest, it's actually anybody, a member of the public, can arrest another person if they are committing a crime. And the thinking is that if someone is committing like a retail crime of some kind, then it is much easier for shopkeepers or people who work in retail to then arrest that person rather than having to wait for the police. Unfortunately, pretty much everybody involved in this space, like the Retail Association and the police, have said that this is a bad idea. And in fact, most retail

retail, most retailers, so most certainly most big shops, specifically discourage their staff from doing this even before the law changed, because the risks to the people who are doing the arresting are actually really significant, and so they don't want their staff to be arresting people and then waiting for the police. They would much rather just have the police deal with it. The police have also come out and said that this is not a great thing, because it's hard even for the police to know when someone should or shouldn't be arrested, let alone a member of the public who doesn't have any of their training. So it's not exactly been well received by those people in this area. And it's also important to note that citizens' arrests here are not confined just to retail kind of stuff. These have actually granted fairly wide-ranging powers for people to arrest other members of the public. So let's take a little bit of a look at what exactly you are now able to do. So as I've already mentioned, you don't have to be a citizen in order to make a citizen's arrest, despite the name. It can be anything, anyone. You also don't have to be over 18 to make a citizen's arrest. So there's no kind of legal age at which you are able to do this, although again, good practice would not be to encourage children or young people to try to make citizens' arrests. It's also important to note that this power actually already existed, but only in more limited circumstances. So it used to be that you could do this overnight, but that you couldn't really do it during the day or something similar. And now you can do it at any time. So there is no kind of time restriction on when this might happen. And there's no age restriction either on the people who are doing the arresting or the people who potentially could be arrested, which is another one of the fairly significant concerns around this piece of law. So the police have put out some information about when you can make a citizen's arrest, so what you can and can't do and what sort of the process needs to be. According to the police, you need to believe on reasonable and probable grounds that an offence against the Crimes Act has been committed by the person. Now, that's what the police website says, has been committed. However, the law itself actually says that an offence against the Crimes Act is being committed, and that's a different setup. So it actually means that you kind of have to see them doing a crime, essentially, not that you think they have done one at some point in the past, despite the slightly different wording there. So essentially, you have to believe on reasonable and probable grounds that there is a specific offence being committed by a person. And already you're running into some problems as a member of the public. What is reasonable to believe that they are committing a crime? And it's not just a crime. It has to be an offence under the Crimes Act, which is not all crimes, most crimes, obviously, but not all of them. You have to ask for the person's cooperation. So if you see something that you think is a crime, you can't just like run in and tackle them. You actually have to ask for them to come with you, for example. You have to clearly tell the person that you are making a citizen's arrest and holding them until the police arrive. So there are limits on what you can do. You can only hold someone until the police arrive. You have to call 111 and ask for the police as soon as you can, and follow all directions from them. This may include being told to release the arrested person. Okay, so just because you have made the arrest doesn't mean that the police will come, put them in handcuffs and take them away. And this is particularly the case if you are trying to arrest a young person. You must avoid using force. You can only use force if it is necessary and proportionate and use the minimum required. Again, really, what does this even mean in terms of what the minimum force required would be? You can only use reasonable force. What does reasonable force look like? You should not question the person or search the person or their belongings. So this gives you the power to arrest someone, to hold on to them essentially, but it does not give you the power to do anything else with that person. You also must keep them safe, and you are responsible for determining whether the person needs medical assistance. So you can be responsible for that. Obviously, do not do anything in terms of force that might cause them to lose consciousness. That is a really significant concern
Absolutely do not do that.

And not only that, but if you do this, you do a citizen's arrest, and it turns out that you should not have, or that the force you used was too much, or that you didn't do what the police told you to do in relation to this, you can be arrested yourself. And in fact, that has happened. So this law has only been around since August, as I'm recording this, at the end of September. And already somebody has been arrested by the police for using excessive force whilst making a citizen's arrest, which does not bode well for how this piece of law is supposed to work. So if you make a citizen's arrest, or if somebody makes a citizen's arrest against you and you are injured or they use too much force, they can be arrested and they can be charged for that. And in fact, it's clear that the police are quite willing to do so, which makes this whole kind of point of this not super great. There's also pretty significant personal risks, and this is a real reason why a lot of retail associations and the police don't really want members of the public to do this. You're putting yourself at pretty considerable risk if you try and make a citizen's arrest and the person then tries to fight you, rather than just calling the police and then sort of following those instructions as well. So we'll break for our first song. When we'll come back, we'll talk a little bit more about some of the details of how this works, including how it works in relation to young people. And our first song today on the topic of young people comes from the Lego Batman movie, which is the best Batman movie. And this is Who's the Batman?

Hoki mai anō, kia te Lawlady on RTFM, and today we are talking about citizens' arrests, which have recently passed into law. So we talked a little bit about when people can make a citizen

0: person's arrest, and the situations are not every time. It does need to be where you are seeing somebody committing a crime, and also that that's a crime that's an offence under the Crimes Act. You must also only use reasonable force, and you shouldn't really be using force at all, but if you have to, it's only reasonable force if you are making a citizen's arrest. And the ability for members of the public to kind of know these things is pretty limited. So it is one of the real challenges in this area that you might inadvertently use too much force or arrest someone when you are actually not allowed to. And the fact that you have made a mistake is not a defence under the law, and as the police have already arrested somebody in relation to this, it is clear that they are taking a pretty hardline stance on whether or not people have made a legitimate citizen's arrest. So what about kids? Can you make a citizen's arrest on a child or a young person? So a child is anybody under the age of 14. Young people are 14 to 18-year-olds. And the answer is yes. So somebody can make a citizen's arrest on a child or a young person. They just have to follow those same basic rules that they think that the young person is committing a crime under the Crimes Act. Now, if somebody is a child, there are actually very limited crimes under the Crimes Act that they can commit because of their age. There's really only a couple of big things. As well as that, you must also use reasonable force, and only reasonable force if somebody is trying to arrest a child or a young person, then the level of force that they are using should also be less, right? You should not need to be really forceful in arresting a child or a young person because of their age. And then even if a child or young person has been arrested using the citizen's arrest power, the police are still bound by the rules under the Oranga Tamariki Act and their rules around young people more generally. So the law around young people and being arrested is actually different than the law for adults. So they can still be arrested, like there could still be a citizen's arrest. However, in order for the police to arrest a young person, they need to have suspected that they are committing a crime and have concerns in some other ways. So, for example, concerns that they are going to commit further offences, or that they're going to interfere with a witness, or some other kinds of criteria before they can be arrested. So it's entirely possible, and in fact quite likely, that if there was a citizen's arrest of a child or young person, when the police came, or in fact when the police were contacted, they may well release that child or young person rather than continuing with the arrest, because there are different rules that they have to follow when it comes to people in these situations. They can't opt out of those rules. So even if you have caught them committing a crime, there are a different process for children and young people than there is for adults. And so because you've arrested them does not mean that the police will continue that arrest. This is also true for adults as well. Again, the police may tell you to release the person, because just because you have thought that this was something that should be arrested for does not mean that the police necessarily will agree with you. And at the end of the day, it is the police who do this kind of thing. It is not the general public who make decisions about charging people with crimes and, you know, like taking them to court and all that kind of stuff. So even in those situations, it's entirely possible that the police may choose to release the person. If they tell you to release the person, then this is something that you must do. Otherwise, you have essentially assaulted somebody else and prevented them from leaving when you have no legal power to do so. So break for our second song, and when we come back, we'll talk a bit about what reasonable force actually is. It's quite tricky. It's quite tricky even for the police to figure out when they have used reasonable force and when they have not, and they are, at least in theory, specifically trained around this. So that question of reasonable force is a really important one in this setting. Our second song today is by Wycliffe Shawn featuring Mary J. Blige, and this is 911.
1: Yo, what up? This is Wycliffe with Mary J.

Augie Mayano, Kia Te Loa Lady on RTFM, and we have been talking about citizens' arrests and specifically the new rules around how these work. So one of the real challenges in this area is with reasonable force. What does it mean to use reasonable force when you are arresting someone? So the law doesn't give you some specific guidelines. It doesn't say, hey, this is reasonable force or this is not. It is a case-by-case basis where you have to assess whether the amount of force you are using is reasonable in the circumstances or is it too much. And as I already said, even the police struggle to do this, and they are specifically trained around it. So the chances of a member of the public being able to accurately work out whether the force

that they are using in the moment is reasonable is very unlikely. So this alone is a really good reason not to do it, because there's a real risk that you will hurt yourself, you will hurt the person that you are trying to arrest, or that you will yourself be arrested for using excessive force because you did not understand how this is supposed to work. It's important to note that you do not need to use force to arrest someone. So although we kind of have this idea that arresting someone is kind of like grabbing them and, you know, like restraining them in some way, that actually isn't necessary. Even the police don't have to do those things in order to arrest somebody. In order to arrest someone, you just have to say that they are under arrest. So you can just do it verbally. And in fact, sometimes that's the way it works even with the police. You only need to restrain somebody if they are not going to comply with that sort of statement of arrest. So if you tell someone that you're making a citizen's arrest and then they try and fight you or run away or something like that, then you could use enough force as is needed to prevent that from happening. But exactly how much force that is and when it's needed is extremely unclear. So it is one of the real challenges in this area when it comes to what reasonable force might look like. Essentially, you can only use the amount of force necessary to overcome the force being used against you, right? So it should only be proportionate to what the person is doing to you. So if someone was trying to arrest a child or a young person and they're, you know, like not actually able to do any actual harm, then you shouldn't be using very much force against them. Yeah, permitting untrained members of the public to apply this is quite challenging, and it is one of the real issues, and it can have pretty serious consequences. So it is important to remember that force is not a necessary component of arrest, and neither is restraining somebody. It is enough just to say that someone is under arrest. So just a little note, you could actually already do this between 9 p.m. and 6 a.m. This is before the law changed. It could also be in some other circumstances during the day, but people basically didn't do it because of the difficulty in trying to figure out when this might be and things like that. So this new law does make it easier for people to make a citizen's arrest. If you have been arrested by a member of the public, or a member of the public has detained somebody, for example, like your child or a young person, you can actually make a complaint about that if you don't think that it was fair or reasonable, or that they had done something wrong. Their suggestion, if they think it was within the law but they've mistaken about it, then they are still criminally responsible for their actions. So, you know, there are still steps that you can take around that. You could complain if they were a member of staff of a particular place, you could complain to that place. If you think that the force that they used was excessive or unreasonable or not proportionate, then you could also make a complaint to the police, and then the police can make their sort of decisions about whether or not somebody could be charged in that as well. And eventually we will have some court decisions which will work out what was reasonable or necessary. Having said that, this is always going to be fact specific. So even if in another situation it was reasonable to detain somebody or restrain them in some way, that doesn't automatically mean that in a different setting that would also be okay, because it depends entirely on what the situation is as you see it. And that's where there are so many challenges in this area. So although this is a new law, you're under no obligation to use it. You don't have to go out there arresting people when you think they might have committed crimes. You are still perfectly capable of calling the police and not making a citizen's arrest if that would be a safer option for you. And it almost always is a safer option to do that, rather than take this kind of risk and make a citizen's arrest.

0: I mean, obviously, if you think that somebody's life is in danger and that you need to intervene in that situation, then that's entirely fine. You can continue to do that. That isn't prohibited or changed, in fact, on the basis of this new law. But there is no obligation for members of the public to go out there and do this kind of thing. And if you do, there are some pretty substantial risks to your own safety and potentially to you being charged if you have done it badly as well. So, if you've got any questions about this or any other legal issue, you can call Taranaki Community Law on 0800 529 878. But as always, this is only general information and it's not meant to replace advice of a lawyer. Your specific circumstances may differ. Otherwise, ka kore rau ahau, a te rau wā.
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0: Hi, I'm Maria, and welcome to another edition of Trinket Box, playing on Fresh FM and Founders Heritage Park in Nelson. Today, we're heading to Detroit and the extraordinary musical world of Motown Records. Berry Gordy founded Motown in 1959, and from the studios at Hitsville, USA, came a sound that crossed pop and R&B, launched international careers, and introduced an extraordinary number of female singers and groups to audiences all around the world. For today's program, though, I've tried to look a little beyond the Motown songs we hear most often. So alongside some familiar names, Diana Ross, the Supremes, Gladys Knight and Martha Reeves, we'll hear artists such as Chris Clark, Barbara McNeil, The Velveteens, Brenda Holloway, Kim Weston, Sarita and Yvonne Fair. To begin with, one of Motown's earliest female stars, Mary Wells. She signed to the label in 1960 while she was still very young. Her early success helped establish Motown before many of the latter superstars had broken through. Her 1962 recording, You Beat Me to the Punch, was one of her major early hits and brought both Mary and Motown their first Grammy nomination. Then we hear the Marvelettes. They were Motown's first girl group to achieve major national success with Please Mr. Postman, giving the company its first number one pop hit in 1961. But rather than playing that familiar track, I've chosen something from the latter in their career. The Hunter Gets Captured by the Game was written and produced by Smokey Robinson and released at the end of 1966. It's a wonderful reversal of the usual romantic chase. The Hunter suddenly discovers that she's the one who has been caught. Here's Mary Wells with You Beat Me to the Punch, followed by the Marvelettes, and the Hunter Gets Captured by the Game.
1: We're going back to 1962. Are you ready? Here we go now.

That was Mary Wells, followed by the Marvelettes, two artists who were there during Motown's early rise. Next, we hear two more groups associated with the classic Detroit girl group sound. Martha Reeves had a rather unusual route to Motown. After being encouraged to audition, she turned up at Hitsville without an appointment. Rather than simply leaving, she began helping out in the office and effectively made herself useful

until the opportunity arrived. That eventually led to backing vocal work, and in 1962 Martha and her fellow singers were signed as Martha and the Vandellillas. Quicksand followed their breakthrough Heat Wave in 1963. It was written by the great Motown team of Holland Dozier Holland, and once again they used a simple physical image to describe falling helplessly in love, this time sinking into quicksand. Then come the Velvets, one of Motown's groups who never achieved the level of fame enjoyed by the Supremes or the Vandellas, but left behind some wonderful records. The group came together while members were attending Western Michigan University. Their best-known record, Needle in a Haystack, reached the Billboard Hot 100 in 1964 and has since become a favourite among Motown collectors. Here are those two tracks now, Quicksand, followed by Needle in a Haystack.

That was Martha Reeves and the Vandellas, followed by the Velvetettes. Now we move from groups to two Motown solo voices who perhaps deserve to be heard more often. Brenda Holloway came from California rather than Detroit. She already began recording before Berry Gordy heard her, and she signed to Motown in 1964 while still a teenager. Every Little Bit Hurts became her first major Motown hit. Brenda's voice had a slightly different character from some of the Detroit singers, dramatic and bluesy, with an almost touch of almost a torch song quality. Then we hear Kim Weston. Kim signed to Motown in the early 1960s and became both a solo artist and, for a time, one of Marvin Gaye's duet partners. Her 1965 single, Take Me In Your Arms, Rock Me A Little While, was written by Holland Dozier Holland and become one of her best-known solo recordings. Years later, the song would find another audience through a rock version by the Doobie Brothers. Here's Brenda Holloway with Every Little Bit Hurts, followed by Kim Weston and Take Me In Your Arms, Rock Me A Little While.

That was Brenda Holloway, followed by Kim Weston. You're listening to Trinket Box on Fresh FM, broadcasting from the studio in Founders Heritage Park in Nelson. Trinket Box also airs on Radio Southland in Invercargill, Otago Access Radio in Dunedin, Plains Media in Christchurch, and Free FM in Hamilton. I'm Maria, and today we're exploring women of Motown on the hits. So far, we've heard some women who helped establish the famous Motown sound in the early and mid-1960s. Now I'm going to dig a little deeper into the catalogue with two singles whose Motown stories are particularly interesting. First, Chris Clark. Chris was a strikingly unusual presence at the Motown in the 1960s, a tall, platinum, blonde, white singer with a deep love of soul music and a voice influenced by singers including Etta James and Billie Holiday. Although she never became a major chart star, her recording developed a strong following among Motown collectors. Love's Gone Bad became her best-known recording, and her debut album Soul Sounds helped make her something of a cult figure within the wider Motown story. She later also worked behind the scenes for the company. Then comes Tammy Terrell. Tammy is most often remembered for her extraordinary series of duets with Marvin Gaye, but before that partnership, she was recording solo material for Motown. Born Thomasina Montgomery, she had already worked with James Brown's Revue before joining Motown in 1965. Come On and See Me was released in 1966 before Motown teamed her with Marvin Gaye. Their partnership would later produce classics including Ain't No Mountain High Enough and Your Precious Love. So coming up now is Chris Clark with Love's Gone Bad, followed by Tammy Terrell and Come On and See Me.

That was Chris Clark, followed by Tammy Terrell. Next comes Motown's most successful girl group. But again, I've gone past the most obvious choices. The Supremes become one of the defining acts of Motown, with Diana Ross, Mary Wilson and Florence Ballard taking the label to mainstream pop culture on an enormous scale. Their partnership with Hollandoise Holland produced an extraordinary run of records. My World Is Empty Without You was released at the end of 1965 and appeared on the album I Hear a Symphony. It's an interesting Supremes record,

because the music keeps moving with the song Motown Pulse, while the lyric is surprisingly dark, loneliness, an empty house, and the feeling of being unable to carry on after love has gone. Then we hear from Barbara McNair. Barbara had a wide-ranging career across music, television and film, and her Motown recordings are sometimes overlooked beside those of the label's biggest stars. You're Gonna Love My Baby was recorded at Hitsville in 1965 and produced by Berry Gordy. It's exactly the sort of Motown track I want to include in this program, a record that carries the familiar label sound but isn't one we hear every day. Here are the Supremes with My World Is Empty Without You, followed by Barbara McNair and You're Going to Love My Baby.

That was Barbara McNair. Before that, the Supremes, our next pair, begins in the late 1960s and then takes us into a very different Motown sound of the 1970s. Gladys Knight and the Pips were already an established act before joining Motown in 1966. The family group featured Gladys alongside her brother Bubba Knight and cousins Edward Patton and William Guest. The End of Our Road was released in 1968 and produced by Norman Whitfield, with Whitfield, Barrett Strong, Roger Prezen, sharing the writing credits. Gladys gives it an extreme sort of performance you'd expect from her, urgent, soulful and completely committed. Then we jump forward to Diana Ross in 1967. By this point, Motown itself had changed, popular music had changed and disco was becoming impossible to ignore. Love Hangover is a wonderful song because it begins slowly and sensually before suddenly shifting gears and becoming a dance record. It became a major hit and is a great example of Motown adapting to a new decade while still keeping one of the defining voices at the centre. So here for your listening pleasure is Gladys Knight and the Pips with The End of Our Road, followed by Diana Ross and Love Hangover.

It was Last Days of the Internet by The New Existentialists. They're playing Pearl Diver in Dunedin this Friday night alongside House of 2000 and Shotgun Wedding. And we're going to finish in Auckland with another artist who's got a pretty big night coming up. Somnium are releasing their debut EP, Dream State Sessions, this Friday at Gehinkian Bar. It's a 7-track EP that jumps all over the place musically. Progressive rock, metal, R&B, pop, shoegaze and grunge gaze. And the release show has Malin Hart supporting. Doors are at 8, with the show starting at 8:30. And we've heard Somnium on Down Under Currents before, but I thought it was a perfect way to finish this episode, particularly with the EP release happening this week. Here's Somnium. The track's called Flowers.

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the landlord says. A son at last! Pride in his voice. He has 3 daughters from his wife and 2 daughters from other Devdasis, whom he has claimed for himself. I thought you didn't accept this child as yours, I think. If the Mem Sahib hadn't arrived when she did, my children might be dead. I keep my face impassive, turned away from him. He looks just like me, the landlord says. Now I look at him. He smiles at me, a genuine smile. I saw the old priest just now and he thought I was his brother, who has been dead 20 years. He is quite mad. He must have been dreaming that night or hearing voices from his past. An apology of sorts. I breathe a sigh of relief. I have been worried that the priest will, when questioned, tell the landlord about the Mem Sahib helping me with my labor, after which it wouldn't take much for the landlord to find out about my little girl. Although the Mem Sahib was certain that the priest was wailing with his back turned and lost to everything but his grief, that he did not notice her or market boy arriving or carrying me into the cottage. And even if he did and told the landlord, now the landlord will not believe anything the priest says. You are truly the goddess's chosen one, the one meant for me. It makes perfect sense that my only son is sired by you, the landlord is saying. He is not worthy of your anger, your hatred, I tell myself. He is beneath scorn. Don't get up. You are tired, I can see. Childbirth takes it out of women. My wife stayed in bed for 2 months after each delivery. I expect, being much younger, you'll be up and about in a week. A warning. He will not tolerate me lounging about when he comes next. Now I will see myself out. I hold my son to me and close my eyes, shutting out the landlord and the world, reveling in the little miracle I have created, desperately missing the twin miracle I had to give away. Now, chapter 55. Caviar. Gentle as the night. How could Gauri's mother sacrifice her to the goddess, knowing what it entailed? Kavya asks, thinking of her baby. How, as her stomach cramped, she had hugged her stomach and prayed to the gods to please let her keep the child. How she is even now angry for not having been able to shield her child, to save it. Angry with her body, with herself, questioning her every action. Perhaps if she had looked after herself more, eaten more healthily, would her child still be here? Her baby was with her for just over 3 months, and yet Kavya had been fiercely protective of it, had loved it with all her heart. How could Gauri's mother give her daughter to the goddess, knowing her fate? She had an impossible choice to make. Kavya's mother's eyes gleam in the darkness. Inside, her father sleeps. He can sleep anywhere, for any number of hours, as if making up for the years when he woke at 5 every morning and trudged to work in the velvety grey, dew-kissed embrace of dawn. The Devadasi tradition dates back centuries, and back then, the Devadasis were respected and revered, Kavya's mother says softly. They were considered auspicious, and their presence was required at all important ceremonies. They were musical and artistic. The Bharatanatyam dance form evolved from the Devdasis. Gauri was not a Devdasi in the traditional sense of the word, a woman well-versed and educated in dance and the arts, coming from a family of dancers and artists. She was a girl trapped into becoming a Devdasi, because of the discovery of the statue of the goddess and the subsequent misinterpretation and manipulation of an age-old system. She suffered the additional misfortune of being claimed by a controlling and despicable man. It still happens, you know, even now. This practice of giving women to the goddess, people misusing religion and tradition to meet their own ends, even though it has been made illegal. Kavya shudders.

0: her skin coming out in goosebumps. It can't happen. It just cannot. But it does, child. Her mother's voice is as gentle as the night and as pressing. And that is when it comes to Kavya what she must do. The rejection and heartache she has experienced in her career and her personal life have prepared her, built her up for this. She knows now, with absolute clarity, what everything has been leading towards. Just as unsure as she was a day ago, even an hour ago, now she knows, with complete conviction, what she will do with her life. December 1929. Chapter 56. Lucy. Smouldering Darkness. Lucy takes Gary's babe, her babe now, wrapped in Gary's sari and pressed close to her heart, home to the house she has promised to leave in exchange for the child, using the shortcut through the jungle so that none of the villagers see her with the child, praying no tigers choose that day to make an appearance. Market boy follows with dog, the scorching odor of fire and the charred taste of smoke trailing them. She summons all the servants, and when they are gathered, she tells them about the baby. Please, word of this must not reach the landlord or anyone else. It stays here. They nod, promising to be discreet. She knows they will be. They are loyal to the last, and they have, over the months, come to care for her as she has for them. Lucy rocks the baby to sleep. Her maid helps her transform one of the drawers of the sideboard into a makeshift bed, and she tucks the babe into it. Then she waits for her husband, as afternoon gives way to evening, and shadows steal the light from the room. The hours crawl by, each longer than the last, rife with blistering anxiety, tortured foreboding, the singed flavor of fear. The baby sleeps. But Lucy doesn't, her heart flaming, seared in panic as she peers into the smouldering darkness. Where is my husband? Midnight. Still no sign of James. The servants stay up with her, bringing her cocoa that she cannot drink. She thinks of his kiss, his impassioned declaration of love. I love you, Lucy. I want to spend the rest of my life with you, children or not. I have your daughter, James. We can be a family. Please, come home. At 1 a.m, a knock on the door. It is Ganesh, the foreman. Where is my husband? The words smoke on her tongue. He smells of ash and ruin, trailing fire into the house she shares with James. He is in tears. No.
1: I am sorry, Mem Sahib. Please. He managed to save much of the plantation and most of the workers trapped in the fire.
0: James, I love you. We have a daughter, the family you wanted.
1: But despite us warning him not to, trying to hold him back, he went into the warehouse to rescue the men stuck in there and the roof collapsed.
0: I love you, James. I cannot live without you.
1: He died, Mem Sahib.
0: James's newborn daughter wakes and starts to wail, mimicking the cries that have welled in Lucy's devastated heart.
1: I love you, Lucy. I want to spend the rest of my life with you, children or not.
0: You gave up your life for your first love, James, the plantation.
1: Mem Sahib?
0: She hears as if from far away. Her conscience has the last word before despairing oblivion takes its place. Justice is served. You denied Robert his love. He wanted you, but you betrayed him. It is only fair that you are now deprived of your love. Why should you have your happy ending when Robert didn't have his?
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1: Belinda hopes you enjoyed the reading of A Daughter's Courage, written by Renita De Silva and read by Nikki Patel. 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

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She knows a woman's place. The

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Think again. 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
1: What I say?
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Moira Smiley's reading of the Wexford Carol, and before that, The Parting Glass, a seasonal song from Ireland. And you can play this program at a time to suit you. 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It's actually summer here, so to all our listeners, not only in New Zealand, but in the wintry world of the north, best wishes for the season, hopefully with friends and family. And do join us in the new year, won't you? Let's go out with the Robert Burns Standard, sung by Rod Patterson with his transatlantic session colleagues, with the melody I much prefer, I think the one Burns was thinking of when he wrote the words. Take care on the roads. Happy New Year. Slantjivar.

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All right. Party time, baby. 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Let's finish this off.

0: beneficial for every council.
1: So there are other councils who have said they have done a lot of mahi already and spent a lot of
0: money. It's not wasted, because it's still going to go somewhere.
1: Yes. Yeah. But their argument is they could have potentially done a better job if they'd known that they had
0: Well, they should have taken a pragmatic approach like New Plymouth District Council took.
1: I mean, some might argue you were forced to take that approach because...
0: Yeah, but if, like when something's broken, it needs fixing, but no one wants to fix themselves,
1: yeah,
0: right?
1: Yeah.
0: It's like, so you keep muddling along because you've got that many today fires to fight. No one's looking to the future fire.
1: Yeah.
0: So what we're saying here is, look, we've got today's fires to fight still. Mm. We've got a little bit of time to now start thinking about that, but we know it is coming back. If we knew that it wasn't coming back, we'd just go back to fighting today's fires.
1: Yeah, true. Yeah.
0: So actually, I think it's a really good approach. It's like, get in the yard, boys. Get yourselves sorted out.
1: Yeah.
0: Give us a crack with a stick. We're in the yard.
1: There's no time for a tea break.
0: So now we've got the time to do that work.
1: Mm.
0: And will we get it all done? Absolutely not. Will we give it? We'll get a chew through a fair bit of it. Yes.
1: Mm. Yeah. Interesting. I'm looking forward to seeing how it pans out after the election and what happens with it, because you are right that the model is broken.
0: There's two parts to the model, right? Well, more than two, but there's two main parts. There's the funding model, the revenue model.
1: Yes.
0: And there's the cost model.
1: Yes. Right?
0: They're both broken.
1: We need to work out what works for the whole of Aotearoa, not just...
0: Yeah, well, we're quite focused on what happens here.
1: We are, yeah. But that may be dictated by...
0: I think the government is looking for a good outcome. They just don't know how to get there.
1: Yeah.
0: Actually. Yeah. And that's probably the same with any government. Like, well, we'll go this way to get there, and we'll go this way to get there. And they sort of track along, and they go in and out...
1: I honestly think you've hit the nail on the head, because that's my view of politics in general, is that everybody is looking for what they consider to be a good, positive outcome, and that is happy humans living in a happy, functioning world. But we all think we're going to get there a different way, and
0: So that's that argument, right? Like, if you keep going left far enough and you keep going right far enough, you'll come back to the centre.
1: Yeah, exactly. Yeah. Speaking of left and right,
0: we gave you that opening.
1: You did. Thank you. We've got our central government election coming up in November, and you are the campaign leader.
0: No.
1: For New Plymouth.
0: No, I'm the committee electorate chair
1: for New Zealand First.
0: Yes.
1: Excellent. How do you balance that commitment alongside the commitment of being a mayor, both in time and in, I guess, is it a conflict of interest?
0: No different than anyone else that sat in this chamber with a political party affiliation.
1: Because there has been many of them, hasn't there?
0: There have been many, yeah. And there still are, actually, across the spectrum.
1: Mm.
0: Yes.
1: Yeah, there is. And I think that's something, I feel like we may be seeing a little bit more of it with local government candidates having party endorsements.
0: And what we saw before was it wasn't as open.
1: I agree.
0: Yes.
1: Because they were still there, but they weren't endorsed by...
0: Or they were at council and they were active party members.
1: Mm.
0: And we all know who we're talking about, right?
1: Mm.
0: Us two. You know,
1: yeah.
0: Amanda's there now.
1: Yeah.
0: And she was active in the Labor Party.
1: Yeah.
0: You know, and she brought her Labor Party values to the council, but she represented the people of New Plymouth from her core and her belief of what was best. So that's that pathway. Like, I'm going the same direction as you, but I'm just going a slightly different way to get there.
1: Yeah.
0: And we're all on the same page. We just want the best for New Plymouth and the people that live here now and in the future.
1: Mm.
0: So whilst my philosophy might differ... Actually, I believe that you can't help people if the funding is broken. All right, the funding is severely broken, and you can't keep piling financial costs on everybody because your model is broken. That's why I only stood to be a one-term mayor. If I can't get it on the right direction and heading in the right way after three terms, I don't deserve to be here again. Actually, the next person needs to step up. But going back to the political, I've been open about it. I made my declaration.
1: Yep.

0: made my declaration within the same time frame as I had to after I was made the chair of the committee. I put it on my register of interests here. The fact that people don't read is not my problem. I did what I had to do. I was open about it. Never tried to hide it, right? So that's the difference. Whether it's left, right, centre, upside down, downside up, and it's always been in existence, but it was always one party in here actively. So what we're seeing is a balancing. So I have no issue. In fact, I see good policies in every party. Are they practical? Probably. They all get us to the same outcome down the same track, but there's always consequence or unintended consequence of policies, right?
1: Yeah.
0: Because there always is.
1: Yeah.
0: So it's a matter of picking what your core values are, what you think the least amount of unintended consequence to implement the best for New Plymouth. And I actually, like people say, New Zealand First is a hard right. I actually think they're more centre.
1: Yeah, I agree. I think they're more centre.
0: Actually,
1: yeah.
0: They're very conservative. They're socially conservative. I understand, you know, everyone has different viewpoints around that. But I think they're more centric, actually, with some values. They believe in the people that are party faithful, believe in their values, just like Labour Party people believe in their values, as the Green Party, as Te Pāti Māori, I won't mention them because I'm sure they have found their values yet. They're still looking for the right. But, you know, National Party, they all have their own values that they adhere to. But do you necessarily agree with everything that your party says? But you choose the one that aligns the most with your
1: beliefs. Yes. That is kind of the same way as how I vote when I vote.
0: Funny,
1: for,
0: isn't it?
1: Yeah.
0: Because I've voted for a few different parties in my life, believe it or not.
1: Me too.
0: Yeah.
1: Me too.
0: And most of the time I've been disappointed. I will say one thing. If you go back to when this coalition government was being formed,
1: yes,
0: and soon after it was formed, every political pundit or opponent or commentator, talking head, whatever you want to put on them, was saying it will implode, it won't last the term. Here we are. Whatever you think of Mr. Luxon, he pulled it off. He kept some very fractious personalities together for 3 years.
1: And that's a hard ask.
0: Well, that's actually a mighty kudos, actually.
1: Do you think managing that has potentially negatively affected National?
0: It's affected them. Depends what your perspective is, whether it's positive or negative, right? If you look at, this is supposed to be a council, right? Because that's one of the things that I've made a commitment that I would, anything to do with New Zealand First that I'm involved with does not get in council time, right? So I'm going to have to do an extra 15 minutes or so.
1: You'll have to stay late.
0: Stay late. But on a serious note, that's actually the commitment I made, both, just that's my value, right?
1: Yeah, good on you.
0: Because at the end of the day, we all go home and we do our interests and our hobbies and our family, whatever we're doing with it. So it wouldn't matter who it is, because when you go into that coalition agreement and you've taken your policies that you want to go in, and you're navigating, so you've got National here, and you've got New Zealand First probably a little bit there, and then you've got ACT over here, and then bringing them all together, the policies don't end up in that coalition agreement the same as what they started out in the campaign.
1: No.
0: We all know that. They get diluted, right, to get the commonality. Different than down in the chamber.
1: Yeah.
0: We go through tabs. If it's a little bit contentious, I'll let it go around. Everyone have their say. And then I try and ameliorate it to a position where we can get some commonality of agreement rather than I need to win this down to the last vote.
1: Because it's not about...
0: But there are times that will come about. Actually, you get a better... Because everyone has been elected from around the community by different groups of people, if their representatives are all comfortable with where they've got to in that final outcome, then it's a better story for everyone that lives there.
1: Yeah, because everyone will have to make a little concession most of the time.
0: That's right.
1: But as long as it's
0: And if you can't, you get ostracised, or you are probably irrelevant, deemed to be irrelevant. If you can't ameliorate your position to get a common outcome for the good of the people that you're representing and the greater good, because we all sign up to represent everybody in New Plymouth the best of their ability.
1: Yeah, regardless of how you are elected, you do.
0: So that's the difference between local government and central government.

0: You go down there to fly your party flag and stake it in the ground in the chamber down there, and your position is your position. So the select committee process, they go through the select committee process to try and shape the bills. That's a slight difference, right? But at Parliament, you have to hold your ground.
1: Mm.
0: You cannot let your flag be cut down.
1: Mm.
0: But here, it's a different story. If you want to achieve an outcome for the benefit of New Plymouth, then you will ameliorate your position to a place where everybody is more comfortable with what it is. You haven't got everything you want, but actually you get people, and then all is calm in the world. Context is important. You need to be able to explain why you have ameliorated or watered down your position or changed your stance, because sometimes it's seen as flip-flopping.
1: It's very easy, I think, to say something is flip-flopping.
0: It's such a lazy term.
1: Yeah, because it's often...
0: I picked that up off Mr. Goldsmith. That's a lazy term, right? Actually, we're supposed to sit in there with an open mind, in that room with an open mind, and listen to everybody's thoughts to get that commonality of outcome.
1: How do you feel your council this term is doing at that?
0: Great, actually.
1: You do?
0: Yeah.
1: Because that is, in my opinion, a council that is... There are some members of this council who are very different to each other.
0: That was the same last term.
1: Same last term, you reckon?
0: Yeah.
1: And yet you can still achieve things together.
0: Well, we have.
1: Yeah.
0: Well, we might have failed on getting the Tim Tams removed, but there's a backstory to that.
1: Yeah, well, there's costs involved with that no one really wants to swallow as well. So.
0: Well, that's another story for another day.
1: Have you... Actually, I'm just going to tell you, I've heard that you went to Wellington to see New Zealand First, and there was talk about whether you would stand for New Zealand First.
0: Yes.
1: If they put you on the list or not.
0: Yes.
1: That's true?
0: Yes.
1: Would you stop being the mayor if you stand?
0: No, I turned them down.
1: You turned them down?
0: I got elected to be the mayor to represent New Plymouth.
1: Wow.
0: I don't walk away from a commitment.
1: Next year or next election?
0: I'll give you some context.
1: Yeah, please.
0: Your reasonably expected active years are 20 to 70.
1: Yeah.
0: I'm 62. Last year when I stood, I was 61. A good friend of mine said, "What are you doing? You've got 9 summers left.
1: Mm.
0: You're giving up a third of your reasonably active years if you get the job.
1: Yeah.
0: What are you doing?
1: Yeah.
0: You're an idiot. I've got 2 of those years left, summers left, at which point I'll have 6. I don't know
1: what
0: the future holds. I could walk out of there and get hit by a bus.
1: But you could also live to 90.
0: Oh, I hope not.
1: Well, I will ask you before the next general election, how you're feeling?
0: Yeah, that'd be great. And Lisa's just given me the nod. You've been kicked out.
1: I'm kicked out of your office. They're waiting for you. Well, it was lovely to have you on here today, Max. Thank you for the kōrero. Thank you for being honest with me, even when I have to ask questions that I find difficult.
0: That's right.
1: Yeah. We will catch up again in 4 weeks' time, and I expect another lovely summer shirt.
0: I'll have to go and buy another one if you want to see a different one.
1: Mā te wā, whānau.
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2: 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Fee Marcia, back with us again this week.
3: Hiya.
4: How are you doing?
2: I'm doing okay, actually. Interestingly enough, of course, we've got the lovely Crystal who joins us from time to time, who's going through her own health issues, and it really pointed out for me just how sometimes we don't necessarily see, or you assume something, you don't really know about it. And then, of course, this month it is awareness month for hidden disabilities. And having a daughter who's got an autoimmune disease, and I've got my own autoimmune disease, and it's a bit like when Caitlin was little, people would go, oh, you know, she looks good, she's a little chubby chops little kid, and she's so healthy, and she looks so healthy, and they wouldn't believe that I'd say, well, actually, her liver's got 80% cirrhosis, and she's got an enlarged spleen and an enlarged heart, and she's got these major problems, and we're back up at Starship again in another week. And it's like, people don't, unless you're walking,
4: it's not on enough, so with,
2: unless you've got a Zimmer frame or you're in a wheelchair, they don't see it as an illness or a disability because it's not so obvious.
3: Yeah.
2: Do you find that, ladies?
3: Absolutely. Well, I mean, as you know, I mean, I've got, you know, EDS, Ehlers Danlos, and I look as normal as I'll ever will. And
4: you look very normal for your feet.
3: Very normal for me. But I mean, and as a child, it was actually, to be fair, I was more thought to be a hypochondriac because it's actually one of those conditions that they didn't know a lot about, you know, until more recently. You looked okay. You know, that was the problem. You looked like every other person walking down the street. I mean, I don't like the word normal because there is no such thing except for a setting on your washing machine and dryer.
2: Yeah.
4: And even that's complicated.
3: Oh, it is.
2: Yeah, absolutely. But
3: I actually have a little badge that I wear on my lanyard, and it says, "My illness is invisible, not imaginary."
2: So true.
3: And it's like, you just got no idea. You can be talking to people. I mean, this, you know, like, there's so many invisible disabilities. I mean, even, you know, because if we wear glasses, we have a disability because our eyes are not perfect. You don't know who can see and who can't.
2: No. So there's
3: a the basic ones, the hearing, so many autoimmune issues that people have. You don't know, you know, people have got one kidney, they've got, you know, going through dialysis, they're going this, but to all and sundry, walking along, they look fine.
2: Yeah.
3: And often I've found people with chronic conditions work harder at appearing well to the world.
2: Yeah.
3: Because they don't want to be thought of as lesser, you know, because unfortunately there's some societal issues around how people are perceived with the word disability or disease, which is just dis-ease. We all of us have got a disability of some degree, but it's whether it has impacts on your life or not, and some are not obvious to someone looking at you, but are absolutely life-changing, like you're saying, like with your daughter. I mean, she looked like a perfectly cute little, you know, munchkin.
2: Yeah, absolutely.
3: But she was struggling, and you were just, I think we need to be more just nicer people. Be kind.
2: Yeah.
3: Humankind.

0: We're human, we need to be kind.
1: It's just
2: sorry, Marcia.
1: I've just googled it like you do. And the term, because we were just having a discussion off air that the disability is an interesting word. What does it actually mean? And it means so different to so many people. But here it's the hidden disability, also called invisible disability or non-visible disability, is a physical, mental, neurological or sensory condition that is not immediately obvious to an onlooker, yet significantly impairs daily functioning. And it's about 1 in 6 people globally live with a disability, and up to 80% of those disabilities are non-visible. So 8% of disabilities are not visible. That's huge. So the 20% we see is just literally the tip of the iceberg.
2: It's definitely interesting, because I know, like, Caitlin with her autoimmune hepatitis also has got fibromyalgia.
1: That's on this list.
2: Yeah, that's there too. And, you know, some days she can't get out of bed. And it's like, I've got a colleague at work who has got an autoimmune disease, and it's like she said, people don't understand that if you do something, like you might go out with your friends for one day, or, you know, in Caitlin's case, she might go and do one horse show, and she'll show the horses in hand, and she has a great day, but she'll live with the effects of doing that for the next 3 weeks, where she won't be able to move. Or she'll lie in bed and just be so exhausted and sleep. You know, and she's 28 years of age, and she goes for a sleep every afternoon, and she climbs into bed and has a sleep for, you know, 2-3 hours, because she can't function. Unless she does do that.
1: I think we need to normalise naps. You know me, I'm a campaign for naps.
2: Yeah, I really.
3: That should be compulsory.
2: Yeah.
1: So like when you're a kid and you go to daycare, they put you down for a nap.
2: Yeah.
1: I think we should carry that on as adults.
2: I do too. Well, they do in Italy, don't they? We'll go for a siesta. Yeah, I think we should, you know, like it's not.
1: Yeah. Hey, have you heard about the hidden disability sunflower?
2: No. Oh, yes. I haven't. Tell us.
1: So it's kind of a voluntary thing, the Hidden Disabilities Sunflower Scheme. Mm. So it's a voluntary green lanyard or wristband or badge printed with a bright sunflower pattern. It quietly signals to staff and others that the wearer has a non-visible condition and may need extra time or patience or understanding. And that's on the Air New Zealand website.
3: It's really handy, but it's not just an Air New Zealand thing.
1: But it's, you know, I mean, that transcends language. If that's for particularly airlines or big touristy places, if somebody's got the green lanyard on, they just need a little extra care.
2: That's a great thing.
1: Explain why they're looking like they are, like they might be seeming anxious or need a bit more time.
2: Well, it's funny that you say that's because October's also ADHD Awareness Month too.
1: Mm. And that's listed as one of the hidden disabilities.
2: Yeah, so obviously.
1: Along with autism, dyslexia, epilepsy, dementia, FND and brain injuries. Mm.
2: Yeah, it's definitely... You know, it's quite interesting because I put my ex-high school teacher hat on, and I can remember when I was teaching at school, obviously I've been aware of it because my daughter has, you know, autoimmune disease, but some other teachers at the school weren't very sympathetic to Caitlin at all. I can absolutely hand heart say that I know there were teachers who were not sympathetic because they didn't see, it wasn't plainly obvious and hitting them in the face like a wet fish, that she couldn't go and play a winter sport, or she couldn't, because she just couldn't. It wasn't that she didn't want to. She would love to have done that, but she just couldn't do it. And I can remember actually having quite an in-depth conversation with the principal and said, but she goes to running for the disabled. That's her sport. You know, and every child at the school needs to play a winter sport. Well, she can't risk having a ball being kicked and landing in her stomach. She can't risk that, you know, and it almost, I think as a parent,

0: when you've got a child like who's got a hidden disability is that you go to bat for them so much and it becomes so infuriating that you have to keep explaining to someone why, like you were saying, they think you're a hypochondriac, you know, and they absolutely do. I know years before Caitlin got diagnosed, I actually had her, I lost count of how many times I'd taken her to the GP, and it was only when we actually had a locum at our doctor's clinic who said, look, this seems to be going on for quite some time. I think we'll send you off to get some different tests, that she ever got diagnosed. And it took a week of, about 4 days, I think, in Nelson, of back and forth up to peds and then away and more blood tests and then another scan, and then they finally did a liver ultrasound, and then next minute we're on child flight and we're on our way to Starship. You know, like, but I read her notes one night. I sat there in Starship because we were up there for 4 months for the first time, and I remember one night I sat on the bed and asked the hospital, could I have a look at her file? And in there was written that this mother's a hypochondriac.
1: Yeah.
0: It was actually written on her file, and I thought, wow, that says it all, doesn't it? I'm not just...
2: That's only one person's opinion.
0: I know, absolutely, but here it was written on her file, you know, and it's really interesting that she's under Campbell White here in New Plymouth, I think, and like Campbell has said, he's just been amazing for us. He really has been. He's been tremendous. I mean, Caitlin's had a whole range of different specialists that she sees up in Auckland still, and but Campbell looks after her here locally. It's like he said, there must be something genetically going on with your family. There's too many autoimmune diseases. There's something genetic. There's a weakness there. And one thing I learned, which is interesting, that when you've got strong autoimmune diseases, is that, and it's often prevalent with one particular autoimmune disease. So in our family, it's thyroidism. So Hashimoto's thyroiditis is very, very strong. My mum and dad had it. All my sisters and brothers have it. Cousins have all got it. Believe it or not, I'm actually overactive, which is crazy. And then now I've gone normal since I've lost the weight. But when I was bigger, I actually was overactive and I should have been as thin as a pin, but wasn't. And since I've had the gastric surgery, there was a couple of times where they've been worried about it because obviously I've got that issue with not absorbing calcium anymore. Yeah. That's to do with hyperthyroid parathyroidism, and of course it's connected to your thyroid gland, and it's actually caused by generally the thyroid being producing too much, which is why your body doesn't absorb the calcium, which is quite interesting. But they said that, you know, every so often, if you've got a strong strain of an autoimmune disease, your body of genetics will actually throw something new. So in my daughter's case, that's why they think she got autoimmune hepatitis. And as you know, that people generally who have an autoimmune disease develop another one.
1: And there's a lot of comorbidities.
0: Absolutely. And it does do that. I've got a friend of mine who's got twins, and both the boys, they were born very early, and one has got cerebral palsy and the other one has got a hidden disability, and I really feel for him because everyone automatically sees the one who's in a wheelchair and think he's the only one who's got, he needs help, you know, and they forget about the other one. It's quite... October must be the month for it, because I'm sure it's Down Syndrome Awareness Day in October too.
2: Well, and they're all probably interlinked, so it's probably just... I'm just looking at the Facebook page for Hidden Disabilities Sunflower, Australia and New Zealand.
0: Oh, wow.
2: So, yeah, go and check it out. So it tells you about the... So it's a worldwide thing. I've just had a look. It's universal. And it's a bright green lanyard with a sunflower. Looking at Air New Zealand, they encourage people with a hidden disability to get one. And if you can contact them, you can actually pick up a free lanyard from the local airport as long as you've requested one. So, I mean, when you think about it, if some of these hidden disabilities, which could be it could be anxiety, could be the disability, but then also that could be a symptom of another, any other condition.

0: And if you've got that lanyard on, and then there's somebody else on that on the very small plane can see that, they see you when you get on. It's just like just kind of, it's not like wearing a badge of honor, but it's just an indication for somebody else that you just might need a little bit of extra TLC or to look out for you, right? No, I have actually seen some of these before in the airports. That's what made me think about it. But yeah, I mean, it's things like it's not hard to wear one and give somebody a bit more time, is it? If you see somebody with one,
1: No.
0: and it must give you a little bit of confidence.
1: Well, I must admit, I'll tell you something I did the other day, and it infuriated the hell out of me. I won't name the firm, but the other day, of course, we've got a car park below us here in the cinema, and there's only two disability car parks there. And when I was down there, I saw a woman trying to get a car park, and she clearly was disabled, and the two cars parks for disability, we were already taken. And anyway, when I eventually, because I had to wait for the lift, because obviously I went up in the lift, and she eventually came over, and she had a walker. Anyway, she said to me, "Oh, there's not, and they should have more disability car parks here, should not." And I said to her, "Yes, they should, by the lifts." And of course, my mum's got one, has got a disability car. Anyway, when I looked over at the cars, one of them was parked there and did not have a disability sticker on it, didn't have it. And I was so angry. I was really angry. And this woman clearly was upset and said, "Well, would they, it may not seem like a big deal to anybody who's able-bodied, but to a disabled person who needs that extra width or to get doors in and out, or like anything like that, it makes such a difference." And here was this person who didn't have their disability sticker there, and they had a very sign-written vehicle, very, very sign-written. So I actually rang them. I rang them. I thought, bugger this, I'm going to be a Karen, as it were. And I rang them, spoke to this man on the phone, and I said to him, look, this lady had come in, and I'd spoken to her, and that, hey, look, just want to say it would be probably a nice thing to do to be a bit more considerate of people who've got disabilities and maybe get a car park somewhere else. And he tore strips off me. Like tore strips off me, and in fact called this woman a cow. And I tell you what, I just sat there thinking, oh my God, like what a, that lady's not the
0: Could have rang
1: cow,
0: the
1: mate.
0: council and got them to give him a ticket.
1: Well, actually, we've got, of course, we've got the lovely parking Nazis, as I call them, that are down at Richmond Centre, do the paymate parking sort of scenario there as well. And I did message them and sent them a photo of the car. I thought, bugger it, call this woman a cow, you're going to hopefully get a ticket. And he did say to me, he actually said, oh, well, I've got a disability, I just don't have my thing, I don't have it on me, I'm in my work car. And I said to him, well, maybe you should, maybe you need to put it there, mate,
2: Well, you get a $750 fine now
1: Well, he should have got one. I hope he does.
2: for not displaying it.
1: I hope he does. I
2: I
1: hope he
2: mean,
1: does. And I thought, God, it's just not on. It's just not on. Funnily enough, we've got another guy who's a shoemaker here at Art who is in a wheelchair. And Wayne and I were talking the other day about how people have this preconceived idea that if you have a disability sticker, that you don't pay for car parking. And that's not true. You pay for
0: No.
1: car parking. Just because you have the sticker, it just means that you have a more accessible
0: Park, yeah.
1: car to have more room. That's all it is. It doesn't give you free parking. Evidently, some councils in New Zealand do offer that for people who are
0: I think
1: disabled
0: you
1: as
0: got free
1: well.
0: parking in the UK if you've got a
1: Yeah.
0: disability
1: Yeah,
0: badge.
1: well, you don't here in New Plymouth. You don't. It's not good. It's not good enough,
0: Yeah, because
1: I don't.
0: Matthew's mum had a disability badge for when we took her out in the car because she'd got a heart condition.
1: Yes.
0: And in fairness, when you park in the supermarkets in the UK, the car parks at Soap.

0: markets in the UK is, you know, nearly as big as Eltham. It's quite a long walk. There'd be more disabled parks in that car park than there are parks at the Stratford Countdown, you know. So it did make a massive difference. But we used to joke with her. So when you get out of the car, Mum, don't forget to limp so people know you've got your disability.
1: Oh, yeah.
0: She just used to laugh. She says, why have I got it again? I says, because you can't walk far, you know. Mm. Because people would look at you when you parked in and she got out the car. I'd get out the car.
1: Would you
0: look? And then I'd go around and they're like, they'd be looking at me and they're like, oh, what's her disability? Being fat's not a disability, you know, type thing. And then I'd go around the corner and I'd open the car for Mum and then she'd get out and... So just let's walk slow.
1: Funnily enough, though, I hate to say it, Marcy, sometimes I think being overweight is a disability and it should be considered as being one. Because it does, you know, it does. God help it if there was an earthquake and we had to drop, like we were talking about the other day, and yet to drop cup and I don't think I would have been able to get up. Unless I'd crawled over to the couch and climbed up. But, yeah, I know. But it's true though. You forget about things like that, or how you know, you do take things for granted. I know the lift at one of the lifts which comes in from Gill Street is not working at the moment, or even things like, you know, to make sure that people don't have kids playing on lifts when people need to use them, or you know, things that are. Doorways, you know, when we put the new studio in here, one of the things that we've considered was, you know, originally we were thinking, oh, we'll have a bar lean and we'll have this and then that. And then it was like, hold on a minute here. No, we can't. We can't do that. We need to have everything down lower so that people who do come and use the studio can come in a wheelchair and operate the equipment. That they have the ability to be able to do all of that.
0: It's funny. I follow a young woman on social media called Northern Funny Mummy. She's a stand-up comedian, character comedian, and she's from the place that I'm from in my hometown. And she's got a hidden disability.
1: Mm-hmm.
0: So she does her paid entertainment gigs. A lot of it's on social media and she does stand-ups, but she's can't do a lot because it takes it out of her and she has to rest at it. But she gets trolled something dreadful because they're like, oh, she should have a disability allowance taken off her. If she can actually do some work, then she shouldn't be on disability. And you're like, you know, she's trying to be healthy and, you know, proactive and do something that she's good at. She's completely changed her career that she can do something that fits around her condition. I don't know what it is.
1: Yeah.
0: You know, it don't matter. I watch her because she makes me laugh. I don't watch her because I want to know a medical history. I watch her because she's funny and she sounds like me and, you know, it's just funny. But she gets trolled so bad.
1: Isn't that terrible?
0: Yeah,
1: it's not good. I can remember one of the biggest lessons I ever was taught in life was when my dad had a stroke. And he'd lost his speech and he was completely paralysed down his right-hand side and he was only 52. And he was in the front seat of the car because, of course, he couldn't drive anymore. And Mum was driving and I was sitting in the back. And I remember we parked in Devonport Road in Tauranga, which is the main shopping centre road, but like what Devon Street's like in New Plymouth. And we'd parked the car and Mum had got out to go and do something anyway. Dad saw a man pedestrian crossing right in front of us, like right in front of us, who happened to have been their accountant for 30 years. And, of course, Dad called out to him, you know, as he always would do because he was so outgoing. And, of course, the speech that came out of his mouth wasn't, "Hi, Trevor, how are you?" It was,
0: Yeah.
1: And, the guy looked at him with this look of absolute sheer fear and horror on his face and kept walking. And I remember watching my dad cry. And, you know, how wrong it is. How wrong. Like, it's so wrong. It's just so wrong. Eventually, Dad got a speech back. It was always affected badly, but we could always understand him. We knew what he meant.

0: and the first thing he ever said was bloody hell, you know. So it always made me laugh that he would blurt that out clear as a bell.
1: I'm sure he could communicate without speech anyway.
0: Oh,
1: Parents know they can.
0: 100%, 100%. You know, and then that whole, you know, being locked in, as it were, he knew what he wanted to say, just couldn't get his body to work to be able to communicate the way he used to.
1: Missy, you brought this up for us today about this industry. Is there something happening? Is there any events, or is it
0: Not
1: just an
0: that I
1: awareness
0: know,
1: thing?
0: not that I
1: Oh.
0: haven't heard of anything, but I tell you what I am going to do. I might actually reach out to a few different organisations and see if I can find out. I know that we at work, we've reached out to a medical professional to talk about ADHD awareness. I'm waiting to hear back from them, but we're hoping to have a medical professional to come in and talk about that. But I haven't actually heard anything about the Hidden Disability Month and what could be happening here in Taranaki. The Health Promotion Unit, actually, I should reach out to Te Reora and have a chat with them because they might know of something in the Health Promotion Unit where something's happening. But there is so
1: It's
0: much, I would
1: actually from
0: say.
1: the 18th to the 24th of October, so it's Invisible Disabilities Week.
0: Week. Wow. Okay. Well, we'll find out about it. Yeah, let's see if we
1: And
0: can go.
1: I think that's worldwide too. This Autonomia Awareness Month is October. ADHD and Down Syndrome Awareness Month is October. So it all. They kind of feel related.
0: Of course, I will say the other thing is, of course, which I'm going to say very, very briefly before we finish, because we've only got a couple of minutes left. It's also Baby Loss Awareness Month too, October. So they have a
1: Which
0: week,
1: is very
0: which
1: close
0: they've
1: to
0: just
1: your
0: done.
1: heart.
0: Yeah, which is close to my heart. But yeah, they have a they've had the clock tower up, and I know they did the one in Stratford, and they've done the one in New Plymouth as well, and the Sky Tower gets lit up for that. And I, you know, like it's all these things that people cope with and that you learn to live with, that can happen. None of us know what the future can bring to any of us, whether it's an illness or a disability or, you know, anything. None of us know what's around the corner.
1: Actually, I'm just looking that the monthly theme for the sunflower thing is in October is arthritis as a hidden disability. So I've got one.
0: Yeah,
1: I've
0: you
1: got
0: have.
1: it in my foot, my wrists, and my shoulders.
0: Yeah.
1: So, and then diabetes in November. So,
0: Yeah.
1: they are the hidden.
0: They are. People don't realise. They
1: They're
0: don't.
1: common, but they're hidden.
0: I think if you get through your life and you don't end up with something that's affected you, you must be a medical miracle,
1: An
0: because
1: android.
0: we must be, because all three of us have got them,
1: Yeah, absolutely.
0: you know, it is, and it comes back to feed. We'll do full circle just before we end finish this today, and that is, you started off by saying we need to be kind to each other, and
1: Yeah,
0: we absolutely
1: humankind.
0: do. Yeah, on that note, that is it for this week. We'll see you back here next week here on Wahine
1: Kākite.
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0: The Hardy Breakfast, thanks to the Toy Foundation, supporting people, places and projects. And welcome to the segment. Well, what David was saying is the Rugby Talk Match, Rugby Talk Match Show. Good morning, guys. Got Will Johnson from Taranaki Daily News and also National MP of New Plymouth, David McLeod. Good morning, guys.
1: Morena.
0: How are you guys doing?
1: Good.
0: Did you guys stay up last night to watch the rugby?
1: I missed the league personally. I'm not sure about you, Will.
2: I watched a little bit of it and then I went to bed. Early start. Yeah. Coming in this morning, so but I have heard the result now. You told me before.
0: Yeah, Kiwis lost by 2 points. It was heartbreaking. White Ball was a good game. Yeah. It was a very, very good game. Obviously, Sunday as well, North Harbour, the Bulls, North Harbour, that was a good game.
2: Yeah, it was great. Yeah, 50-31 in the quarterfinal. I did miss it actually because I was down in Levin reframe, but I managed to keep up to date with the score. And then I watched the replay afterwards. Harbour started really, really well.
1: Mm. Yeah, we did.
2: Yeah,
1: we made a few mistakes in the first quarter, and I thought, it's not going to be one of those games.
2: Yeah,
1: they
2: put it together. They did, and then the back end of the first half was really, really good.
0: Yeah.
2: And then obviously, made the semis against Canterbury on Sunday afternoon, so that'd be great. We're just talking off here. Without Josh Jacom, obviously he's with the All Blacks. Without Daniel Rona, he's out with concussion.
1: That's right.
2: But generally the team looks pretty good.
1: It does, and I think up front they went really well. Mm-hmm. I mean, there were a couple of pushover tries there throughout the game, and so the forwards were actually dominating, to tell the truth, even though I think they strategically played to that strength. But this week's going to be a little bit different. They're up against a big pack in Canterbury. Yeah.
2: Canterbury's used to finals rugby, as we know, the most successful NPC team in the country. And
0: they're currently number one in the ladder at the moment, are they?
2: Yeah, it'll be tough in the down in Christchurch under the roof. Yep. And last week during the other quarterfinal against Waikato, it was 31 degrees. It's like a glass house down there
1: mate. Comments like that.
2: Yeah.
1: I'd love to go down and experience it in the closed environment type thing, but unfortunately not if this game was on Sunday, isn't it?
2: Yes, Sunday afternoon.
1: So not for this one, but hopefully get an opportunity because it sounds like an amazing stadium. But yes, I did see some commentary from some of the punters in the stand saying, boy, it was hot.
0: Yeah. Oh, yeah, I understand. I'll get on it.

0: That is a tactic for them to drink a bit more.
1: Well, that's true.
2: That's it, yeah, that's it. True. You know how it goes, David. Yeah, so, and also the All Blacks as well. You know, winning the cup, that was a big game. That was a big win.
0: Huge. And didn't they play well?
2: Mm. Oh, mate.
0: Man, and of course, you know, our fortress, the Eden Park, lived up to its name. But Aussie, they turned up the first quarter force, first third of the game. Mm. They really competed. Mm. And when it's like that, you say, oh, is this going to go? Mm. But honestly, it was just a dominant performance by the All Blacks from then on.
3: Yeah, it was. Yeah, try after try after try, which was excellent. And it's not an All Black test match without a Will Jordan try at the end. Then I saw something that popped up on social media after the game that said something like, you know, the TAB's account was all wiped out now because Will Jordan scored. And it was late, of course. It was the last try of the game. But, I think they'll continue that momentum heading into tomorrow afternoon. So I remember it's 5 o'clock, so it's an earlier start. Mm. The All Blacks look good, don't they? And I think it's great to have Bodie back in the squad. I know he's sort of been left out with Ruben Love coming into this team and sort of the next generation coming through, but he's sort of managing to hold on.
0: The three Barretts played amazing in that test, all three of them, and Geordie just goes from strength to strength.
2: They're so good on the field together.
0: Incredible,
2: it's so cool to see.
0: Yeah.
2: Now, Will Johnston, let's talk about local news. What has been going on, especially this week?
3: Election after election. The debates have been interesting. I went to the one in Iranui, and there's been others during the week. David, you're in Opunaki, and then New Plymouth yesterday. So, pretty much that's taken up a lot of our time at the moment. Mm. So we've got that and just general news that is happening. I must say that we are frustrated a little bit with our deliveries. I thought I was front footed this morning because given the paper's now printed in Christchurch, it's taking a little bit longer to get up here, so the deliveries are slower than usual. So,
2: do you guys have like a time frame? No.
3: Yeah, well,
2: just kind of wait until it.
3: Generally, it's there by. Generally, it's there by sort of mid morning now. Just put that mic up. But it's taking its time and getting there a little bit later. So, some neighbourhoods they're getting it at 10 to 8, others are getting it at 10:30. So it's just frustrating. But if anyone is listening who is a subscriber, please be patient with us. We are adding that feedback onto our superiors, and hopefully it can be resolved. But there is also the online option as well for people who, and if you're a free subscriber, if you are a subscriber, you get a free online sub as well. So that's a little caveat that people can go and sort out. What do you, David? Do you get the hard copy?
0: No, we have the soft copy. So I go online for it. Obviously we pay for the paper, but we just use it online, which is nice and handy. Wherever I am in the world, I can still read the daily news.
3: That's right.
2: I prefer online, to be honest.
3: And a lot of people still like my parents, for example. I mean, they're in their late 60s, but they still like to get the paper.
2: The paper,
3: But equally, there are other people who are the same age who rather go online. So, you know, we have it for both type of people.
2: Yep.
3: Just that hard copy is just a little bit frustrating at the moment. So
2: big time.
3: Just bear with us.
2: Big time, yeah.
0: Can I just say that I think I strongly, strongly believe the media plays a hugely important part in the way in which our democracy runs. You know, we talk about the fourth estate, you know, the media down in Wellington, they have to tell what's happening out to the world. Mm. And if they are unable to do that, or if people start to not trust them and what they're doing there, I honestly think that's the beginning of a real downward spiral of the trust in government. And 100%. If you lose the trust in government, we're in peril there. Your role here locally of conveying the message of what's happening, putting the truths out there, is really, really important.
2: Big time.
0: I just hope that, you know, we've seen this evolution, we'll call it, of the likes of our local newspaper. And, there's a few, you know, worries out there. So where is this going to end up?
3: And we are going through a restructure at the moment. Hear about that in the next week or so. But, yeah, David's 100% right. And I know the trust in the media has gone down probably since COVID, to be fair. And people say, oh, media's biased, whatever. But I think they say that because they don't like the angle that is. There is two sides to every story, obviously, and we try and tell both of those sides, yep. and we come in at an angle, and if people don't like the angle we're coming at, they call us bias,
0: yeah.
3: or they call us left, or they call us yeah. right. You can't actually win.
2: No.
0: So in some ways, there's two styles of reporting. One

0: is what I call really journalistic reporting, where you go and dig, put the facts out there in your article, and people read that and they make up their own mind. The other one is opinion piece reporting. And I think that's where some people feel that some journalists, and I'm not pointing anywhere, I think you guys locally do a great job, but some journalists, people think that they're always writing their opinion rather than putting the facts out there for the audience to decide. Mm. And when there's opinion piece writers, then they start to lose trust in actually, well, what message are they actually sending? Are they weighted in a direction? So we've got to be careful there.
1: Yeah, we've
0: got to make sure we have those pure journalists, but also the value of the opinion piece writers.
1: It's good to spark discussion, I mean, like the LNG, for example, let's just use that. Yeah. There are two sides to the story. Yeah. There are two parts to it. Obviously, the government that is for it and their opponents. So we try and tell those stories within the same, all those angles within the same story.
2: You guys kind of like in the middle.
1: That's right. And we hear climate justice out and we hear the government out. Mm. And then, you know, the angles might be around the different ways every now and again. But we tell both sides of the story, and that's certainly our goal. And that's definitely one of the journalistic principles, is having that balance and fairness.
2: Yeah, well said.
0: I've been criticised for that LNG, saying that I've been too big a supporter of it. But what I've endeavoured to do is just try and get some of the truths out there.
1: Mm-hmm.
0: I'm not saying that I'm for it. In fact, I said it yesterday at the debate, that I'm actually disappointed we have to look at importing an energy source into our country when I know we've got those available locally. Mm. But, you know, that's the challenge, isn't it, is making sure people are informed. It's a bit like this election.
2: Yeah.
0: I want people that are informed to vote.
1: Mm.
0: If you're not informed, you're a risk. Because, you know, where you can put that vote, is that going to be good for our country or is it not going to be good for our country?
2: So it's just all about doing the research and knowing before making the decision there, you know.
0: Yeah.
2: Speaking about the election, we're getting closer to election day, David.
0: Was it three weeks?
1: Countdown.
2: It's gone by. How's the campaign going?
0: It's busy.
2: Yeah.
0: As Will said, we've had a number of debates just recently, but my days are full. I'm actually off to an apprenticeship challenge up at WIT today.
1: Mm-hmm.
0: This morning.
1: Hence the casual attire.
0: Oh, yeah.
2: I noticed that.
0: The listeners can't see my job.
2: Yeah.
0: I do have other clothes.
2: I saw you coming. I was like, he's a bit casual today. Very relaxed. No tuxedo, as per usual.
0: My office said to me, are you going? Because you know that I'm an electrician, so I'm a tradie type thing. Don't turn up there in your suit.
2: No. It'd be funny, though.
0: Yeah.
2: Now, cost of living is a massive issue facing everyone here right now. So.
0: Yep.
2: What can National realistically do to, what can National realistically promise to people who are still struggling?
0: That will be absolutely unapologetically focused on the economy. So cost of living was the major thing back in the last election, but it was mainly about interest rates on our mortgages. It was about inflation, particularly food inflation.
2: Yes.
0: Back at the last election, it was north of 12%.
2: Yep.
0: Every year was going up. Now, our interest rates are under control. The official cash rate, the OCR, is under control. Our inflation is largely under control. It is slightly outside of the band, but it's real close to our band of 1% to 3%. Food inflation is well below inflation now, so it's down at about 1.8, 1.9%. So we've got those parameters right, but we're not feeling it in the pocket.
2: Mm-hmm.
0: And I say to people, cost of living today is about the fact that we're trying to get rates under control. You know, there have been double-digit increases for many people for a long time, but also energy.
2: Yeah.
0: So, you know, when we pay our power bill or whatever, it's still high. And we are focused on that. So what I'm saying, it still costs a living of the subject. And a big answer to this is having jobs and having companies do well, having new companies establish themselves here in our country. If we've got a successful economy, the taxes they pay on their profits fills up the coffers of government, central government, then we can start to afford all these things we want to do in public service, education, health.
2: Yep.
0: So the answer to question is we've got to get this economy going, and I'm really pleased with PREFU, that's the acronym, that's the pre-election financial update that comes out before every election. We as a country are in a great place in comparison to all of the other OECD countries and all our commonly measured countries. So people don't understand how strong our country is. We're actually growing, I think it's twice as fast as Australia at the moment. People think that the grass is greener

0: over there. Well, they have some challenges as a country, whereas we are making those tough love decisions as a country to try and get our books in order. And I call it tough love because people are affected by some of the hard decisions we've had to make. But we believe that is right for now. Otherwise, we're just pushing the can down the road for future generations to have to pay off the debt that we're, you know, everybody can have a lolly scramble, I can say. You can dish out cash, a government can go and borrow more money, and they can tax more. We don't want any more tax because we believe we tax enough. We're getting close to, you know, it's about $180 billion is our revenue line as a government. And for a country of $5.3 million, we can run this country on that. Bureaucracy in central government has exploded. It went from 48,000 individuals up to 65,000. And there is a ratio amongst OECD countries that should be about 1% of our population. And we've got a sinking lid policy on bureaucracy to try and get it to about 55,000 by 2030. And that gets our ratio of what the government size of government should be moving forward. Get those costs under control, because government's the biggest contributor to inflation. If the government's spending money, if it's employing more people in that, we actually affect the inflation ourselves, let alone industry and what everybody else is doing.
1: Yeah.
0: So, yeah, you can see it's very much economy focus is what we're doing.
1: Yeah, very. Now, like, obviously, you go around talking to locals and all that, what is the biggest piece of feedback that you have received from our locals during this campaign?
0: Sure. So one of it is the economy. It's like, you know, locally with the oil and gas demise, we had a real success with the dairy industry, and the dairy industry is actually holding our GDP numbers up as a region. But our region has slipped in our rankings New Zealand wide. We always used to be number one GDP per capita. But of course, with oil and gas going the way it is at the moment, it's the people that are in that industry, and you'd be surprised how many people are associated with oil and gas. So it's the economy. Some of the measures we're doing to answer that is the likes of the Taranaki Alliance. So that's at the moment, there's over 80 companies in Taranaki. These are trades companies, you know, engineers and sparkies and designers, all that sort of stuff, coming together that we can have a major offering to be able to tender for some pretty big projects, not just in New Zealand, potentially Australian projects and all that sort of stuff. So that's pretty exciting. That's trying to keep our locals busy, our skilled locals busy, so we don't lose them.
1: Yes. Now, Awakino Gorge has been hit by flooding again, which is a very vital route for us here. How concerned are you about the region's reliance on this route, and what needs to happen to stop these disruptions becoming a regular problem?
0: If I was to rank all the challenges we have locally, it's definitely in the top three, the Awakino Gorge. So everybody's affected by it, whether directly or indirectly. We've got to get it right. And what I mean by get it right, Mother Nature will play its part. You know, with you going through that kind of terrain, things will happen. But what we need is a better plan B than what we've currently got. The plan B at the moment, when you shut that, it's particularly for trucks, is up to a six-hour journey all the way down to Whanganui and all the way back up here to New Plymouth, one way. It costs money, and it's an impediment on industry wanting to even be here, sort of thing. What we're trying to do is we have got a great conversation happening with eight mayors. So it's not just the Taranaki mayors, it's the wider Hinsene. Eight mayors, all the MPs, the trucking industry, all that sort of stuff. We're having this discussion to lobby both NZTA and also government, that, hey, we need something else done. And the plan B that we're potentially looking at is the Taumata Maere Road, which is on the northern side of the river. It's not in a state at the moment to be a plan B. Trucks, it's too dangerous and that for vehicles to use that. And they're not wanting to put a two-lane highway on that side. It's just bringing that road up to a condition where we could potentially have convoys where trucks can come south for an hour, then turn around and the traffic can go north. But that there will mean that maybe there's an hour delay rather than 6 hours additional in the plan B.
1: Which is tough on the whole.
0: That would be acceptable.
1: With the whole logistics company, you know.
2: It was closed yesterday too for about an hour.
1: It was.
0: Sarah Lucas actually from Opportunity, she was late for our debate because she got caught behind it. So it affects people. And I'll give you another example. A local school, a boarding school, they are losing students because the parents on the other side of the gorge are saying it's too risky what that gorge is. So look at the wide-reaching ramifications of not having this right.
1: Now, notice you raised

0: an idea about like a kind of an alternative route. Is that something that the government is actively progressing on, or is it just an idea at this stage?
1: Because we did do an initial nudge of the government, have a look at this, NZTA, the New Zealand Transport Agency, and they basically did an initial look at it and saw it as just, we'll do this resilience work, the $50 million on the Awakino Gorge. And remembering that NZTA is largely state highway focused, the other road that I'm talking about on the northern side, the Taumatamaere, I'm trying to get the pronunciation right,
2: that's
1: a local road. And so that's actually run by the local district council, Waitomo. So it's actually a different, there's a complexity there. And also it's outside of the Taranaki region. So it doesn't actually go through our local Taranaki Road Transport Committee. It goes through the Waikato one. So there's a lot of challenges of who you've got to talk to and whatever to get the right outcome.
0: Now, moving on, because how long have we been chatting for? For quite a bit of time, this is. Yeah, it's the rugby and rugby and politics talk back show.
2: The panel.
1: Let's get back to rugby.
0: Now, the Education Minister, Erica Stanford, was here last week. How was that visit?
1: Very good.
0: Obviously, you guys were at the new Plymouth Club and you guys did the visits around.
1: We met with the migrant community. We met with principals. We went to conductive education, all that. So it was a great visit. And what I say is when we get a minister here, it's so good for people here that are interested in their portfolios to listen to them at length. You just don't get a soundbite that comes through the media. And it's that bigger conversation and people come away, they just think, boy, you know, this is great.
0: Because they get a personal, chat.
1: And they can ask a question and get feedback about something that's of interest to them. So it's so valuable for me is to have these decision makers, the ministers, to come to the region and to do town hall speeches and Q&As and all that. It's really valuable. Even for you, being able to interview them and ask some pertinent questions for the locals or that sort of thing.
2: It's really good to have one-on-one time with them too. You can ask those real local type questions is what we try and do at the Taranaki Daily News. It was busy last week. We had Erica, we had Damien O'Connor from Labor, and then we had Simeon Brown, of course, as well. And there's a bit of small talk and you know, David introduces me and or Amanda. And it's really good just to sort of just have a chat,
1: you know.
2: And I think they're all great people. You might not agree with their politics or whatever, but they're good people. Damien O'Connor was brilliant. You know, he's been around the traps, as you know, David, for years.
1: If Jerry Brown is not successful, because remember, he was reliant on the list. If he wasn't to return, I think Damien becomes the father of the house.
2: Is that right?
1: The person that's there the longest. Yeah. He's had a bit of an intermittent period. It's been like Winston. Winston's been there forever, but he's had a couple of times when he hasn't been there. It's broken his tenure. But Damien's, he knows the place inside. And like you say, doesn't matter what party it is, you want the public to get to meet what their party is, you know, with the representatives, the people that are ultimately going to be making decisions for that party if they're in government.
2: 100%.
0: And also that personal side as well, you know. Meet their personal side. Away from politics.
2: Oh, for sure. And they're just people. And their job is obviously leading the country in a public fronting role. So they're going to be in the limelight and on the news and so forth. But you know, they are people at the end of the day.
0: 100%, 100%.
1: Sure, we're all human beings.
0: Exactly. 8:10, Will Johnston, Taranaki Daily News, David McLeod, National MP of New Plymouth. That was the panel. Thank you guys so much for coming in.
2: Thanks very much.
0: Appreciate you. This is Shehad, home again on the Hardy Breakfast. Good morning.

Coming up to 13 minutes past 8 on the Hearty Breakfast with Tyrese this morning. Thanks to the Toi Foundation, building a thriving, inclusive and equitable Taranaki. 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It was a bit of a cold one this morning, wasn't it? Not sure what it's looking like out there, but we've got a bit of showers clearing this morning, but it's remaining partly cloudy. We've got some gales southeasterlies gusting at 100 kilometres per hour. Easing supposed to be this evening, so be a bit of a windy one if you're driving around the coast. Please be careful. And since we're not catching up over the weekend, Saturday is looking to be fine. Absolutely fine, which is really cool to see. High 15 down to a low of 6. And for Sunday, we've got some southwesterlies developing in the morning. It's looking to be fine. High of 17 down to an overnight low of 6. Now, we are caught up with David McLeod and Will Johnston with our, I'm just going to call it the panel. The panel segment. Talk about, rugby and also how David is doing with the campaign as well, the old election, as we creep closer to it. So, you know, they were great chats, and I was like, they should have their own show. they bounce each other very, very, very well. It's so cool to see. So, yeah, we had them in this morning. Get me started throughout the morning. Got kind of perked up. It's really, really cool to see. What I thought was really cool is what, obviously, the Rugby League World Cup is on at the moment, and a lot of these fans have flags in the back of their cars flying as they drive. We'll talk more about that coming up after Venga Boys. Boom, boom, boom, boom on the Hardy Breakfast. Good morning.

18 minutes past 8 on the Hardy Breakfast. Venga Boys there with Boom, Boom, Boom, Boom. What a cool song to back and out say. Boom, Boom, Boom, Boom. You've got Tyrese here with you this morning. The Hardy Breakfast, thanks to the Toy Foundation, building a thriving, inclusive and equitable Taranaki. And also, it's been a wonderful morning. I've actually really enjoyed this morning, especially our chats with Will Johnston and also David McLeod from National. They're always a great chat every fortnight. Will comes in every week, so we'll catch up with him again coming up next week on Friday to recap on the Canterbury game against the Taranaki Bulls coming up this Sunday afternoon. And also we catch up with Amanda Clinton-Gotis from Labour Party next week on Friday as well. So it's a National Friday, and then it's a Labour Friday, National Friday, Labour. So there's a pattern going on, as you can kind of tell, eh? But now they're both really good chats too, and really, really passionate about our community, I can tell. Hey, also coming up around 8:30, we've got our Brain Bust, our little pop quiz that we do. Today is going to actually, I've got like 100 questions here, which I'm going to be asking every single one of them. No, I'm kidding. I'm not going to do that. That'll take until at least 11 o'clock for sure. There's a whole heap of things that Tracy, the station manager here in RTFM, wrote up for me, so I might go through these and we'll see. Oh yeah, there's quite a few here too that we haven't asked yet, so yeah, we'll go through those with our Brain Buster coming up at around 8:30, usually after the break. The Chainsmokers, Closer on the Hardy Breakfast. Good morning.

The Chainsmokers and Closer, coming up to 24 minutes past 8, right here on the Hardy Breakfast with Tyrese this morning. Hopefully doing well. It's Friday, we've made it to the end of the week, and I've got to say that this week has flew by. I guess when you're having such a good week, hey, you know, it just flies by just like that, and you're onto another weekend again. So now, something caught my attention this morning, and I reckon it's pretty important to kind of say this on air because it's a part of our local history here in our region. So New Plymouth Airport is marking 60 years, and they've shared a post on Facebook acknowledging some of the history behind the land the airport was built on, and it's not actually an easy part of our history to talk about, which doesn't get talked about as much. So the post explains that, let me have a look through, that when the land was taken for the airport, it included Urupa, a burial site of significance to Puketapu Habu. Now, the land was forcibly sold to the Crown in 1964 under the Public Works Act, and during the construction of the airport, the burial site to the west was destroyed. Now, the post says that the artifacts found at the site weren't returned to Māori or placed in the local museum. Now, these are some pretty heavy things to reflect on, right? Especially when we're talking about a place that so many of us travel through, walk along and use without kind of really thinking about the history of the whenua, pretty much. So what I think is important here is that the airport is actually acknowledging this history as part of its 60-year anniversary, even though it's hard to talk about, and also celebrating a milestone, you know, like that can also mean kind of recognising the things that happened along the way, including the things that really caused massive loss to our mana whenua as well. So it kind of makes you think, doesn't it? You know, how many places do we drive or walk by in Taranaki, you know, without really knowing the full story behind what it used to be like, you know what I mean? So, yeah, I thought looking at this post on Facebook was really, really interesting. I did not know that. So, yeah, we learn something every day, do we? We learn something every single day. Hey, coming up to 26 minutes past 8.

0: Getting Stronger featuring the D's. Coming up to almost 8:30 on the Hearty Breakfast. Sorry, here with you on your Friday. This is your Feel Good Friday. How good is that? We made it to Friday. Gone by really, really quick. Hey, coming up after the break, we've got our Taranaki Brain Buster and Tracy, who used to host the Hearty Breakfast and also the station manager here in RTFM, has given me 100 questions to look through. And yeah, there's quite a few. It's all about Pukekura Park. We've got about South Taranaki and Harbour as well. Actually, that could be something we could do today. See, there's so many options here. It's really, really cool to see about Parihaka as well. So, we'll go through these and see which questions are the best coming up after the break. It is the Hearty Breakfast, thanks to the Toi Foundation, building a thriving, inclusive and equitable Taranaki.
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0: The Lost Lonely Boys with Heaven coming up to 25 minutes to 9 right here on the Hearty Breakfast.
1: The Hearty Breakfast Brain Buster.
0: Yes, of course, every morning we have something to keep your brain moving throughout the morning and throughout the day as well, and that is our Taranaki Brain Buster. Oh, sorry. Just had a bit of a... But it does come up my throat. Anyways, carrying on. Gosh, that was interesting. I'll be asking you 5 questions on the region of Taranaki. Do you know Taranaki more than anyone else does? Well, we'll see, eh? This is all about a New Plymouth. Question number 1. What is the Māori name commonly used for New Plymouth? Again, what is the Māori name commonly used for New Plymouth? 3, 2, 1. The answer to this one is Ngā Motu, Ngā Mihi. Question number 2. What famous New Plymouth Park opened

1876. Again, what famous New Plymouth Park opened in 1876? I'll give you a hint. Red. Red Bridge. 3, 2, 1. The answer to this one is Pukekura Park. Question number 3. What was Pukekura Park originally called? Again, what was Pukekura Park originally called? Give you 3 seconds on this one. 2, 1. The answer to this one is the Recreation Ground. Question number 4. In what year did Pukekura Park celebrate its 150th anniversary? One more time. In what year did Pukekura Park celebrate its 150th anniversary? 3, 2, 1. 2026. Now, what sport is famously played on the ground within Pukekura Park? Rugby was played there a few times too. 5, 4, 3, 2, 1. The sport is indeed cricket, which is the main one. It's coming back this summer too, with the whole Central Stags and everything as well, so that's quite exciting. And in what year, I'll give you a bonus one year here. In what year did the Brooklyn Zoo open? This is a hard one. What year did the Brooklyn Zoo open? 3, 2, 1. The answer to this one is 1965. Very interesting questions here. Got 100 here, so they'll keep us sorted for the next couple of weeks or so, wouldn't it? That was your Hardy Breakfast Brain Buster. Hopefully you got your brain moving this morning. Let's carry on, eh? The Naked and Famous with Young Blood. 22 minutes to 9 on the Hardy Breakfast. Good morning.

The Naked and Famous with Young Blood. Coming up 18 minutes to 9, Brian Vickery will be like talking about the naked part of the artist's name. 24. Anyways, ticking off the list. Tuki the Bird is coming up, and yeah, they are wicked. I remember first hearing about Tuki the Bird. What was the first song? It was when I was working at my last job, and they had this. Anyways, they're great, eh? Such good vibes. I remember when they came into the office one day during my time with my other job. They did a little bit of a performance for us. It was for a charity broadcast, and just that whole vibe and the whole sound of their music is wicked. So here they are, Tuki the Bird, Art and Design, 17 minutes to 9 on the Hardy Breakfast. Good morning.

50 minutes to 9 on the Hardy Breakfast, thanks to the Toy Foundation, building a thriving, inclusive and equitable Taranaki. I feel so good. It feels cool saying that, equitable. Gosh, that's a big word that I probably 2 years ago would have never been able to pronounce. Equitable would have been a bit of a tongue twister for me. Anyway, it's Tyrese with you this morning. 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Feedings Haranaki for less. Showers this morning. Supposed to be clearing this morning as well, but remaining partly cloudy. We've got some gale southeasterlies gusting at 100 kilometres per hour. Hopefully that's easing this evening with a high of 13 down to an overnight low of 5. A bit of a cold one today and tonight. Checking out Saturday and Sunday, pretty much fine weather throughout the week, actually, with some southwesterlies, a high of 15 for both and a low of 6. How good is that? Hey, coming up next, got Hamish Cameron. This is a part of his debut album. He was actually a part of our album of the week, like a few weeks ago.

So yeah, here he is now. He's usually that type of one that is part of a band that, you know, performs behind the artist, but he's decided that he's going to go forward and, you know, play the main role in writing songs and, you know, recording songs as well. So this is from his debut album, Strange Love. This

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2: Good morning to you and welcome to Frankly Friday for another Friday, thanks to the team at Centre City Shopping Centre. Lovely to have you along. Well, it's going to be a busy weekend in a couple of weeks because we have got the Centuria Taranaki Garden Festival kicking off. Of course, there's also Sustainable Backyards Trail happening, as well as the Arts Trail as well. It's going to be a very, very, very busy few days. Very shortly, we're going to be catching up with Jessica Parker, who is the manager of the Centuria Taranaki Garden Festival. We'll be hearing all about the festival, where you can go to explore, and the fact that it's the 39th festival. How exciting is that? So stick around here on Frankly Friday.
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2: 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You can book your tickets today at iTicket. 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The Taranaki Multi-Ethnic Council is hosting a Spring Fiesta dance event on the 31st of October at the New Plymouth Club. Great night out of music, dancing, laughter and plenty of fun, so get your dancing shoes on and head over to their Facebook page for more details. The Nexon's Fun Run and Walk series continues through October and November, with one in Bell Block on the 18th, one in Stratford on the 1st of November and Opanaki on the 29th, and Harbour

0: They'll be with you in December. And lastly, the new Plymouth Club is bringing the Waratahs to the club on the 23rd of October. This will be a great night out and one you won't want to miss. And you can book for this event at Event Finder. 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

0: welcome back to Frankly Friday. Well, spring is well and truly in the air, and one of Taranaki's most colourful, much-loved events is certainly upon us. It is the Centuria Taranaki Garden Festival, returning for its 39th year from the 30th of October to the 8th of November, opening to the gates to more than 40 wonderful gardens right throughout the Rohe. A lot more to discover than plants and flowers, though. Workshops, art, entertainment, and wonderful experiences on offer. And joining me in the studio is Festival Manager Jessica Parker. Kia ora, Jessica. Welcome here.
1: Hi. How are you?
0: I'm good. You must be pretty excited, must be pretty stressed at the same time, I would imagine.
1: I try not to get too stressed, but yeah, it is really exciting. Look, as soon as the 1st of September hits and springs, it

0: really gets a sense of the festival's about is upon us and about to start. Everything just starts looking so beautiful, and a little bit of rain and a bit of sunshine helps everything grow really fast. And so it is like, it is a real sense of excitement. Our gardeners just, I know they're working incredibly hard, but they get really excited in anticipation, because the reason that they're in the festival and they open their garden gates is they love to share their space and what they've created. So yes, a busy time, but also really exciting. This is what we work up to.
1: I think I must admit, I had a bit of a look at the long range forecast, because I have a look at the long, and it's actually not looking too bad.
0: Yeah, we love some sunshine.
1: Absolutely, we don't.
0: Yeah.
1: Jess, what's so special about the 2026 festival this year? What do you think's making it so special this year?
0: We have a number of our gardens returning from a break, but we also have five new gardens. Mm-hmm. And I think, as much as it's fantastic that we have repeat gardens every year, which is the cement of the festival, it is really nice to introduce new gardens to the fold. People who are coming to visit and come and visit year on year, and we'll go and see the same gardens year on year as well, love to have something new that they can see. So I'm always excited about the new gardens that we bring on board. So we've got five this year, and five new and five returning.
1: Gosh, that's good.
0: Which is great, and it actually just means that it keeps the festival in really good heart. I really love it when returning gardens come back as well, because they've usually, in the time that they've had off, they've done something different and new, or taken out a tree, or created a different space. And so that's exciting to see, and it also gives people more ideas about what they can do in their own areas and their own spaces. So I guess for me, this year there are a number of new events, but there's the new gardens, and I think it's just that every year the bar just gets lifted that little bit higher. And it's really neat to see what people have been doing.
1: Great. Obviously, when we look at 39 years, but I mean, that's a hell of a long time when you think of 39 years of the festival. I mean, I can remember coming down here to Taranaki when I was a child and visiting my grandparents.
0: Yes.
1: And we always timed it to come to the garden festival.
0: Right.
1: And I was, in my teenage years, but we'd always come down. And it was a highlight to drive through the gorge, because I always remember hating driving through the gorge.
0: Yeah.
1: But knowing that, when we go back, that it began with the Rhododendron Festival, 1987.
0: Yeah, I know, amazing.
1: Isn't that crazy?
0: It is the longest running festival of its kind in the country, and I think as a region that we should be incredibly proud that we have been able to produce something so significant year on year. And that includes during the COVID years. We were incredibly lucky with the Garden Festival that we were able to keep open.
1: That's right.
0: Right the way through. I mean, obviously helped by the fact that it's outdoors and social distancing was possible. So we've actually had that longevity that has given the festival its unique nature. And we just need to be proud of the fact that we've got that right here in Taranaki, and it is going from strength to strength, and we have got something really special to offer.
1: I think that's beautiful. What do you think makes the Garden Festival so special, though? What do you think it makes? Why is it so significant for the region?
0: I think because it's a surprise for a lot of people how wonderful Taranaki is as a garden region. And also, they're surprised by what we can grow here.
1: Yeah, I was going to say, we know that the soil here is really great.
0: Absolutely. And also, particularly in more recent years, people are realising that we're not the rainy capital of the, of the country.
1: Yeah,
0: we're actually quite the opposite.
1: Mm.
0: So we have a really good balance of rain and sunshine, good soil. We can grow incredible tropical plants here, and bananas and all sorts of different varieties of things. So yes, the rhododendrons are incredible, and that's where it all started. But we've grown into a festival that has so much for people to see and learn whilst they're here, which is something that I think is a really good string to the bow, that we've got workshops, we're prepared to impart knowledge. Our gardeners, they love opening their gates and sharing their space with people and their knowledge. They want people to understand why they've done this, planted this here, or that layer is there, because it's they want people to be able to replicate.
1: Isn't that amazing?
0: Yeah.
1: Hey, speaking of workshops,

0: helps to see you've got an out of your limb.
1: Yes, actually, that's fantastic. Mm. That's been brought to us by the Mitre 10 sponsorship. Mm. They actually run Stuart. That event.
0: Yeah, yeah, awesome.
1: And so we it's fantastic. Every year Mitre 10 do this event on the Thursday evening of the festival, and it's usually got a culinary feel. It's really popular. And Nadia Lim, great. I mean, what a tick. She's a bit of a national, becoming a bit of a national treasure,
0: sure
1: isn't she?
0: Absolutely.
1: At a very young age. So that's just a different element. And we really love the fact that Mitre 10, they go out of their way to make it a really good event every year.
0: Floral experiences as well, of course, with the workshops.
1: Yes, yeah, we've got Bee Valley Flower Farm. They did run a number of workshops, including Christmas wreath making and the bloom table. Christina does a fab job out there. It's a really special place that she has grown over the last, I think she's only been out there for 6 years. Mm. So what she's created with that flower garden is quite phenomenal. And it's a different type of garden as well. So it's
0: pretty
1: not,
0: cool,
1: you know,
0: home.
1: And that's what I love about our festival. We have so many diverse and unique gardens.
0: I think the other thing which excites me this year is obviously, you know, I know it's part of the Now My Park celebrations for the, you know, with its centennial.
1: It's the 100 years.
0: Yeah, with the Barden Party coming, I mean,
1: that's
0: be able
1: so
0: to see,
1: great.
0: I mean, I love watching them. Absolutely
1: yeah.
0: love watching them.
1: I highly recommend anybody to make the effort to go down
0: absolutely.
1: To Hawera. For they've got two performances on the first Saturday and Sunday in the afternoon. Pretty sure they start at 2 p.m. Mm-hmm. And it's just such a neat experience. It's free, you know, and also so many people don't actually go and visit Know My Park, and it's
0: beautiful.
1: Stunning.
0: It is beautiful.
1: And it's been with us for 100 years, so
0: gosh,
1: we should be
0: amazing.
1: Celebrating it.
0: I actually, a bit of a shout out and a bit of a probably tease, but chat to Laura on Facebook, who's from the Barden Party, and they've been over at Edinburgh
1: yes.
0: doing their different bits and pieces, and of course they wrote the musical Heracles, which
1: yes.
0: they've done, and I mean, that's part of the performance there, and yeah, absolutely, as you say, you've got to go and see it because
1: yeah.
0: it's, you know, you don't get to see anything for nothing these days,
1: yeah,
0: do you?
1: Exactly.
0: You know?
1: So that's huge thanks to the Friends of Hauora Parks
0: yeah.
1: and this South Taranaki District Council, which is making that possible. And I think Creative Communities New Zealand
0: yeah,
1: as well have
0: yeah.
1: done some, have helped them out with that. So how good, you know, and it's just a fantastic opportunity.
0: They love coming here to Taranaki, I know that too. They
1: yeah.
0: absolutely love coming here.
1: Yeah.
0: Over 40 gardens.
1: Yes.
0: Gosh, that's amazing, isn't
1: yeah.
0: it?
1: Yeah, and growing. Excuse the pun.
0: Far out.
1: yeah.
0: Absolutely amazing, though. What do you think? Is there anything, when you look at the 40 gardens, mm-hmm. and you've got to, let's be impartial here, but is there any favourites that you have, or you think that people have got to see?
1: Oh, I, of course, don't have favourites.
0: No.
1: But I do encourage people to go and visit the new gardens because we've got big, large gardens as well as smaller urban ones. And that's just a great way of giving everybody different ideas and seeing what can be done. Mm. I do want to give a shout out this year to Vince and Anne Nouse at Rivoli Garden.
0: Right.
1: They are previous owners of Big Jim's and passionate gardeners.
0: Mm.
1: This year, very sadly, is their last year in the festival.
0: Yeah.
1: They're moving on to a different project and a different dwelling, and that's really exciting for them, really sad for us,
0: yeah.
1: Because their garden is incredibly special. So I would, without wanting them to get too much of an influx, but they want them to have as many people as they can.
0: Yeah.
1: I would not miss going to see Rivoli because obviously it will be on the market, and it's not guaranteed when our wonderful gardens go on the market that they will be bought by someone who is a keen gardener or wanting to open their home or open their garden.
0: Yeah.
1: So, yeah, no favourites, but that would be a pick for me this year to have the opportunity to go and see it.
0: Oh, it's going to be amazing. Jess, let's hold the fort. We will play a song and we'll be back very shortly. We're going to talk about how it all connects with the other festivals as well as looking ahead at the impact on Taranaki. We'll have a look about that and talk about that, plus about the few highlights here on Frankly Friday.
2: 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Think again. Join Phil Gray for a wild ride through the sounds that came before. Obscure 1960s garage punk, proto-punk, freak beat and psychedelic from every corner of the globe. 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

0: You're with Frankly Friday here on RDFM, where we come to you thanks to the wonderful team at Centre City. Now, speaking of gardens, speaking of flowers, we have a beautiful bunch of flowers to give away thanks to Sentiments Flowers out at Motorawa. For somebody for an act of awesome, Jess, I'm sure you know people who could be nominated for that.
1: Oh, gosh.
0: And then some.
1: Yeah, probably.
0: Yeah, I bet you would. What they have to do is either connect on our Facebook

0: Facebook page, send us a message on there, or you can email us to manager@artmedia.org.nz. Nominate someone, because Monday morning I'll be going delivering some flowers to a lucky winner. We've had some beautiful winners. Oh,
1: so lovely to do that. It makes people's day. It's, yeah. And flowers will never go be old. Everybody loves getting flowers. It makes you put a smile on your face. Yeah. It's a lovely gesture.
0: They do beautiful flowers. Actually, yes. Funnily enough, they've been going for 40 years. How crazy is that to think a florist in Taranaki has been going for 40
1: Fantastic.
0: Years?
1: Fantastic. That's great.
0: Oldest longest business or the florist business.
1: That's fantastic.
0: Isn't that incredible?
1: Yeah.
0: Amazing. I bet they've got some stories to tell. Yeah. I bet they have. When we look at the festival working alongside other festivals, obviously we've got Sustainable Backyards Trail, and I know you work really closely with them, and obviously, you know, part of the Century Garden Festival is looking at sustainability that gardeners look at. Do you see a change, like with people looking at how they can, you know, make their gardens more sustainable? Are you seeing that change coming through?
1: Yes, definitely. I think that with our festival, we have obviously the demographic historically has been sort of 55s and over, but we're actually seeing a real sea change in that demographic, and that is because people with their first homes or, you know, young families are becoming more interested in creating their space, and for whether it's for family or for themselves, and also the sustainability piece is really important for them, particularly if they're creating something from scratch. So, yes, definitely. I think the way that we work with sustainable is we really promote people to visit their gardens whilst they're here in the region and make the most of what they have to offer. And it's the learning curve, sustainability, being, you know, growing your own food, not relying on our supermarkets so much, is becoming something that people are really genuinely interested in. And they can do projects like that, obviously in their free time, but also around growing families. I think there is a real synergy with the people that are visiting and coming to our gardens and seeing these amazing sort of sprawling country gardens or urban spaces. They really do want to create a sustainability piece in their own space. But it's equally important to realise that sustainability isn't just growing your own vegetables.
0: No, well, that's it. It's
1: about what you're creating in your space, what you're using, when you're taking something out, if you're changing your garden or your landscape, how are you disposing of things? You know, it's the whole piece. It's not just growing your own food.
0: And you know what? The weird thing about it is, I've seen, obviously, as you know, I've got horses, and so we, obviously, when we're looking at pasture, with what we're seeing in pastures, and funnily enough, I follow a few Facebook pages from friends who've got horses, and one of the things that's coming out is that people are saying that in their pastures now, which is quite interesting because it leads in, obviously, into gardens, it's what's growing in the soils, is that they're seeing different weeds and plants start coming through. And it's really interesting when people have gone, I've never seen this plant in my paddocks before. What on earth is it? And there's a lot of that going on at the moment. Yeah. We had a thing recently. We've got 8 bloody pet lambs at the moment, as you do. And one of them got quite a swollen face, and we had to get the vets out. In fact, had to get the vets out a couple of times to him. And it ended up being, it was a plant in the paddock that we had never, ever, ever noticed. Wow. And because we've got, you know, fairly long grass in one of the paddocks nearby, and the vet said, oh, no, it's this plant, that's what's causing it. And he said, you know, and we've never seen it in Taranaki. For a long time, but all of a sudden now we're starting to see it. And I mean, it's quite interesting when you talk about sustainability also too, about whether people use pesticides and herbicides and whether they, you know, like the, what you can plant to help. And this is what really interests me is my mum's 93 and mum always says to me, if you want to keep aphids out of your garden, put marigolds in. And I mean, I can't stand marigolds personally because I don't like the smell of them. But she said neither do the bugs.
1: Yeah.
0: You know. And
1: natural repellent.
0: Absolutely. Or recently I've discovered that and it's bizarre, and it's only because I felt something crawling on the back of my neck the other day, and I was thinking, what the hell is this? And I was literally had been out in the garden And I've got dogs, so I'd been climbing underneath trees to one who decided that he wanted to go into the back area. Anyway, pulled this bug off and

0: I squished it like you do. Yeah. Sorry, folks. And then thought, what on earth is that? And thought, what the hell is that thing? So I ended up taking a photo of Google and did the image search on it. And it said it was an aphid, but it was an aphid that had been a parasitic aphid where it had been like implanted by a part of a wasp, which was bizarre, had gone into the aphid, which had caused it to become parasitic. And I thought, well, I've never heard of that before. I mean, who's ever heard of that before? Yeah. I mean, I live in the country, but yeah. I mean, I've never heard of that. So, I mean, when you go to the gardens, I'm really intrigued myself to go, well, what are people using? What do they do? How do they get? I mean, how on earth do people get their flower plants and their roses to be so prolific?
1: Honestly, they are magicians, I'm sure of it. And they've all got their own trade secrets as well, which is quite neat.
0: Isn't that bizarre?
1: Yeah. And But with sustainability, most of our gardeners operate on a real sustainable model as well. And so it's just a really neat sort of synergy to have the backyards trail, sustainable trail, happening at the same time. So it gives visitors the opportunity to be able to really get a wealth of knowledge from people who are doing incredible things.
0: Amazing. Jeez. Yeah. 10-day festival, obviously, I mean, it's long.
1: Yeah, it is long. It's great. It needs to be, though. It's really cool because, yes, it's long. It brings a huge amount to the region, but it's great that we've got that 2 weekends. Some people are like, oh, it's too long. But actually, I would be really sad to see it shortened because...
0: Absolutely.
1: Obviously, it attracts a huge amount of visitors to the region, but equally, it gives the opportunity for, I mean, I used to be terrible before I ran the festival. It would be like, oh, the garden festival's on. Oh, the garden festival's on. And then it'd come to the end weekend, I'd be like, oh, the garden festival's on. I've got to go.
0: Yeah, yeah.
1: So, and you sort of end up sprinting around a few gardens rather than really sort of planning what you want to do. So I think particularly for our locals, it's fantastic that it's open for the 2 weekends, but our visitors as well, they quite often, the average room nights that we, or accommodation spend is 4 nights.
0: Gosh, that's
1: which
0: amazing.
1: Which is amazing, yeah.
0: Gosh, GDP must be.
1: Yeah, the GDP has been hovering between 4.7 and 5 million GDP to the region over the 10 days.
0: Gosh, that's amazing.
1: It's fantastic.
0: Isn't that great?
1: Yeah.
0: Especially when you're looking at, like, the hospo industry, too, who've been struggling since COVID, obviously.
1: Exactly. You've got the hospo industry. The retailers do well if it's raining. So they were a little bit down last year because it was sunny the whole time. But in accommodation, you know, it's, you know, people, because it's self-drive, everyone brings their car, they buy fuel, they might get a flat tyre, you know. What it brings to this region is incredible. And I think that sometimes people think, oh, it's gardens, it's not really anything to do with me. I don't really like gardens, but actually
0: it's
1: so much more than that.
0: Jess, you must, I mean, obviously a huge job.
1: Yeah.
0: Huge job that you've undertaken.
1: Yes.
0: How do you find the most reward that you get? What do you think is the most rewarding part that you get personally?
1: Good question. I just love the atmosphere of going into the gardens, and because I go around to all of the gardens during the festival, and just seeing people really love and enjoy it. We get so much positive feedback from people just saying, thank you for still having the festival. Isn't it a wonderful experience? And like yourself, I've been coming since I was a teenager with my grandparents, and now I bring my daughters or my family. I get a real kick out of people who think that it's not really for them, but then they go and visit some and also a few gardens and they're like, oh, wow, that was amazing. So I love the fact that it sort of, it converts people to, they might not necessarily end up being an amazing gardener, but they think that it's not really their thing, and then they go and then it becomes like, oh, wow, this is amazing, or I didn't realise that it was so wonderful. Oh, there were so many super gardens in our region. So I love that. I love kind of getting people converted. But I also just am so appreciative of what the gardeners do for the festival, for our region. Like, it is massive.
0: Huge.
1: My job is really big and busy.
0: Yeah.
1: But they are the heroes, 100%.
0: Well, the thing is, it's not like they just do it in a couple of

0: Halloween to my parents. This is months and months and months and years.
1: But it's also, it's a lifelong passion for many of them. And they, some have moved from big gardens to smaller gardens, and they've still created fantastic spaces. But I love that. I love what they do, and the fact that they just, they thrive on it. They enjoy it. They love welcoming people. So I guess that's probably, I strive to make the festival as good as it possibly can be for everybody involved, but particularly for our gardeners, because they do so much.
0: I've got to mention also too, it's not just for women, is it?
1: Oh, no. No, no, no. And that's the funny thing, is there's sort of the old adage of, oh, the men are driving the women around to the gardens.
0: Absolutely.
1: That's not even remotely true.
0: Isn't it?
1: And there are so many different elements to gardens and gardening. And some of our, you know, if we've got some of our male counterparts that might not be that interested, we've got heaps of gardens that have got, like, classic cars or workshops or buildings that have been created. You know, this, and I mean, I don't want to be sort of sexist or anything, because that's interesting for everybody, but absolutely, it is a festival that generally has something for all ages and for everybody.
0: That was the other point I was going to make, is that too, that there's also things in the festival that, you know, if you've got little ones, that you can take them along, and that they can actually go and can actually do some of the workshops and do the bits and pieces.
1: Absolutely.
0: Can't they, you know, and how great is that?
1: And I mean, I've got now teenage boys, and I've been around the festival now for 4 years, and you know, they were a little bit smaller when I started, and they were like, oh, okay, we'll go to the gardens with you. And now they're like, they love it. They're like, yeah, I'll come. You know, so probably 1 or 2 days of the festival. You know, we pile in the car and they come round with me. And I mean, I don't know if they're ever going to be avid gardeners, because we've got a big garden ourselves, so that doesn't necessarily mean that they're going to enjoy it forever. But they're teenage boys and they actually do enjoy
0: it. Isn't that amazing?
1: Yeah.
0: That's so cool.
1: Yeah.
0: So, so cool. Finally, Jess, now the festival kicks off from the 30th of October to the 8th of November. People can pick the programs up. I know we've got them here at our reception here at ARP, and they can pick them up from pretty much anywhere and everywhere. What would you say to somebody who's still sitting on the fence wondering whether to come along?
1: Oh, just do it. Honestly, you never regret doing these things. And it will, if you've never been before, it will be a pleasant surprise, and you'll probably get a little bit addicted. And it's actually something to be proud of for our region, that we produce such an amazing festival. Just do it. Just grab your jacket and a mate, or just yourself, and there is nothing that you won't enjoy about it.
0: It's amazing. The Centura Taranaki Garden Festival, one of Taranaki's most iconic annual events, kicking off from the 30th of October to the 8th of November. 39th festival, over 40 gardens to explore. Jessica Parker, thank you for coming in and joining us on Frankly Friday.
1: Thank you. See you in the gardens.
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just a brief few minutes that we have left to celebrate this time that I have with Sarah Lucas, who's a local candidate for Opportunity Party, and just looking around at the looming and exciting prospect of an election and how that's all shaking down a couple of weeks out. Just want to drop in that part of our kaupapa on abundant awesomeness is always to take a moment to reflect on resources that are available in Arohe. And part of that is once a year, the organisation I'm a part of, Taranaki Retreat in Waimanako, works with the Taranaki Suicide Prevention and Postvention Network to put together a bit of a support services expo. So that if you're not familiar with what's available around the minor in your community, and there is a lot, then this is an opportunity to come and have a look. And these particular expos don't cost any money. They're wholesome. It's an opportunity for services to network with each other. It's great. Our last such event took place on Wednesday evening of this week, and we had, I think, something like 40 different support services from around the community squeeze into Waimanako and share what they do with beautiful tables and stalls and pamphlets and information and merch and information giveaways. Really brilliant. It was a beautiful, beautiful evening. The same kaupapa whānau in South Taranaki is happening on Wednesday from 4 p.m. till 6 p.m. You'll find the expo, which is called Uria Tikiti, throughout Taranaki, Weaving Connections. And that's happening on this coming Wednesday. And we were hoping it would be an outdoor event this week in Namatu for our expo. Didn't turn out that way. The weather on Wednesday totally fully sucked. So we ended up at Waimanako. Instead of being outdoors, we were thinking Pukeariki landing didn't happen. In Haora, however, we're planning to be at the town square corner of Union High Street. Head there on this Wednesday, the 21st of October, from 4 p.m. till 6 p.m. and just find out what there is. Additionally, Stratford, the following week on the Tuesday, that's Tuesday the 27th between 4 p.m. and 6 p.m. I had a moment at the expo on Wednesday when looking around the room and I thought, you know, this is great hour of wholesome, all these beautiful community-minded people, each with their different speciality, trying and working to heal a piece of the community's need. Everything from grandparents, parenting grandchildren, through to CCS disability action, te wānanga o Aotearoa, hapu wānanga. There was MSD were there talking about supports they can provide. IRD, I'm so proud of IRD for rocking up, and the compassion that I always find when I meet with IRD at those sessions is, look, we know that it can be the worst thing possible when business is going not so well and then this great bill arrives. And this real care for where businesses are finding things are tough and the bill might be coming. And just, I love that they always come to these expos and that the messaging is always, look, we want to work with you and hear from you if you're in that really unenviable and terrible situations where that bill is not going to be manageable. Talk to us. There's ways we can work with you. So, yeah, just I'm always super touched that IRD turn up and they're there. And I think this is always this kind of reaction around their stall. I'm not going to go there.

0: there and think, they're there really because of how much they care about the people, part of the community. Anyway, so if time allows for you to head to Town Square, corner of Union Street and High Street on Wednesday, the 21st of October, 4 till 6 p.m., there'll be free kai and giveaways and just an opportunity to see what's out there. No, Ada, Sarah, we have 4 minutes left as we are now just very, very close to this all wrapping up in the campaign period. Just speak then in closing to our community that's listening today who might be, you know, appreciative of insight that you've gathered and what you'd like to take into this next chapter if you were to make it into Wellington.
1: Oh, kia ora, Jamie. Yeah. Look, at the end of the day, I'm stepping into a space because I believe in a better future. I'm not backed by wealthy donors. Mm. I'm not being lobbied. I'm fundamentally an at-home mum who started my own small manufacturing business and got into governance and saw that I had a passion for policy but also a huge desire to see social justice. And I believe that work ethic can pay me some dividends in Parliament in terms of getting some outcomes for my community. And I'm now set to be representing New Zealand. I have a degree in New Zealand history. I was brought up on a council estate in Britain in West Town, New Plymouth, so I know what it's like to graft. And it was only two generations ago that both my grandparents on both sides were, one was homeless for a little while and they were brought up in slums almost. So I want to change the future for the next two generations so that they can have the comforts and the quality of living that I've been able to have because things got better. And right now we're sitting at the precipice of a lower standard of living for the next generation, lower health outcomes, less life expectancy, and I don't accept that. So, yeah, I'm just keen to get in there and be realistic, work across the spectrum, sit at uncomfortable tables, have uncomfortable conversations, but always I will be grounded by my beautiful teenage boys and the community that I come from.
0: Ka nui te araha ki a koe, Sarah, and wherever and however this rolls, thank you for speaking up for those voices and for carrying that passion for social justice that you do into this campaign, no matter where it leads. I'm ahi te
1: iu. I'd love to come back after November 7th, regardless.
0: Yay! Let's do that.
1: Yeah, good for on reflections.
0: You. Let's do that. Thank you, Sarah. It's been...
1: Kia ora koutou.
0: It's been incredibly cool.
1: Yeah. Beautiful.
0: Well said. Ka kite anō. Whānau, thank you for listening today to Art FM and for all that you are and all that you do in your community. We reach out to you with araha and appreciation and thank you for being a part of this. Sarah, go well. Good luck.

0: 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Whether you're a parent, caregiver, grandparent, or part of the wider village, Parenting With offers understanding, encouragement, and reassurance that you're not alone. Now here's Parenting With, only on RFM.
1: Kia ora, nau mai, aere mai, ki te podcast. We are back with Harmony today for episode 2 of Parenting With, and focusing specifically on parenting a child with disabilities. So we kind of left off talking about Harmony's pregnancy and birth and starting to go into some of the diagnosis with Ollie. But what I realised that we didn't talk about was who Ollie actually is as a person, which I think is really, really important that we're focusing on, considering these are our beautiful little children that we're talking about. And I'd really like to get to know Ollie a little bit more and for our listeners to get to know him a little bit more as well. So tell us a little bit about Ollie, Harmony.
2: Yeah, well, he is 4.5 years old, about to be 5 years old. So we're going through the journey of school at the moment, which is obviously a fun but very scary one.
1: So how's that, sorry to interrupt you, but how is that navigating that with a child with disabilities? What are some of the things that you have to consider that somebody else might not have to?
2: So many things that I don't hear many other parents talking about. I have to think about lots of different situations. Ollie's had difficulties with expressing his emotions in a healthy way. We've experienced things like hair pulling, scratching, things like that. So having strategies in place at school to navigate that. Also with him being nonverbal, making sure that he has either an interpreter or some way to tell his teacher what kinds of signs he uses and also what that looks like for Ollie. Even though he is using New Zealand Sign Language, his signs don't necessarily look the same way that the sign is supposed to actually look. It's more like a toddler sign and it looks slightly different. So even for somebody who's fluent in New Zealand Sign Language, it still can be tricky to figure out what he's saying.
1: Now, I suppose it adds an extra layer on, doesn't it? Like when you're learning about communication, for anyone who's done any communication papers or anything, you know, like there's that thing where you've got the sender has a message and then the receiver is receiving the message, and there can be some sort of breakdowns and barriers in between, and I guess that adds on an extra layer for Ollie and for yourself, doesn't it?
2: Yeah, definitely. I'm quite used to being a translator for him, but obviously in those scenarios I'm not there, so it's important that we do have somebody there who can be that translator and hopefully minimise those miscommunications.
1: So how have you gone about doing that?
2: Yeah, it's a difficult process. So at the moment we're looking at getting him some kind of peer support, some kind of support in the classroom that's external to the teacher.
1: Like a teacher aid sort of thing?
2: Yeah,
1: or someone from the family?
2: In the beginning obviously I would be quite hands-on, teaching the teacher what his signs look like, what he uses, all of those kinds of things, and then hopefully I would be able to also have another person there that I can talk to them about, they can learn the same things, and then they can kind of take that role as I transition.

0: away from being so hands-on. I think I'll always be a bit more hands-on in the schooling system or any kind of system for Ollie than for a neurotypical child, but hopefully being able to step away a little bit more at least.
1: And just being his queen, being his nana, I do know that he's made some massive steps towards independence lately as well, which has been really cool to see. So tell us a little bit more about him. We'll come back to the school journey as well, but yeah, let's get to know Ollie a little bit more as well, and about his fiercely independent streak being one of them.
0: Yeah, he is such a beautiful boy. He really is. He really lights up any room that he walks into. He's so happy, and he just expels this joy that you can sense off him as soon as he walks into a room. He sees everybody as equal. He's never shied away from any person, even if they have had some kind of disability, or even if I haven't liked them myself, he sees them as completely equal. He goes to people exactly the same. He talks to people exactly the same. He will go and communicate with you as best he can. He will go up to anybody and everybody at any cafe we go to. He doesn't care who it is or where we are. He just loves people.
1: Oh, what a beautiful gift to have. I imagine that he makes people feel very special.
0: He does, yeah, and it can be confronting at first when people see him and, you know, he's tapping them on the shoulder and things like that, because that's the only way he knows how to get people's attention. It can be quite confronting to them, but 90% of people, when I say this is Ollie, he's nonverbal, he uses sign language to communicate, but he can hear everything that you're saying, 90% of people are very receptive to that, and they just, they really are receptive to his joy and receptive to his communication looking a little bit different as well.
1: I've seen it myself, actually. Like, I remember a time at the airport where we had Ollie, and there was a man that was just sitting on his phone, and Ollie went up to him and was starting to talk to him, and he immediately was like pulled away from his phone and started interacting with Ollie, because that's the power that he has, right? Like, no, look at me, play with me, like,
0: No, definitely. In that particular instance you're talking about as well, we didn't even have to have a conversation with this man about you know, what Ollie was going through or anything. He just completely accepted Ollie as he was, which was really beautiful.
1: And I imagine that with Ollie being so free with people and so welcoming of them, that might present some challenges as a parent in itself, like keeping him safe. So how do you manage that part of it?
0: A lot of it is actually just keeping myself calm, reminding myself that it's incredibly unlikely for somebody to take my child and things like that. You know, you hear all of these stories about children being taken and things like that. So it's a really hard balance for me of keeping myself calm and allowing my son to be as expressive as is acceptable, I suppose, but also keeping him safe. So it's a real balance of, we can go up to people, but we don't touch them. We just say hello and things like that. There's lots of conversations that happen every day around things like that.
1: So you've had to do a lot of coaching and practicing with him in these situations so that he knows what to do beforehand?
0: Yes, definitely. Yeah. And in the moment as well. I'm always by his side, and if he starts to do something that is not considered socially acceptable, sometimes it's just a matter of explaining, this is how he has to get your attention. Sometimes it's a matter of coaching him through that moment and saying, we need to do this instead, or it really varies depending on the situation.
1: He's such a neat kid. Every time you think about Ollie, you really do just light up and have a smile on your face. He just loves his people, and you know, like thinking about his uncles and things like that as well, and how good it is for them as well to have Ollie around. So they just treat him like anybody else. They know, of course, he's got some differences, but they absolutely love him and adore him, and that's going to be really good for them growing up as well, having had somebody like that in their lives that they've had the opportunity to look after and love and be around so much.
0: Yeah, absolutely. And I think we were incredibly fortunate as well with the kindy that Ollie goes to. the way that they frame Ollie's disability is just that he's just a normal kid, but he communicates a little bit differently. He has different challenges, and there are just things that we have to do a little bit differently with Ollie. But he's never been considered less than any other kid. He's never been ostracized for it, or...

0: taken away from the other kids or anything like that. He's really been very widely accepted, knowing that there are also things we have to do to help him.
1: That's really awesome to hear, and I would say that that's probably contributed a lot to his ability to be so independent and to have those secure attachment styles as well. So, you know, like what we know about secure attachment styles is that a child that has a very secure attachment with their parent or their caregiver is able to go and explore and feel quite safe, but also have that touch point to come back to. And it sounds like Ollie very much has that, not just with you, but with a lot of his other whānau members, and now with kindy as well. And circling back to school, we would hope that he's going to think or have a perception in his head that school's going to be a good thing because he's had so many positive experiences already, and it might be quite so scary for him, even though it might be for us as the adults in his life. That's going to be, he'll have in his head that this is, you know, probably a new experience and a unique experience, but it's likely to be a good one because he's had so many good experiences.
0: Yeah, definitely. And I think my biggest challenge is making sure that the culture in his new school, as opposed to kindy, kind of replicates that same culture of acceptance and just navigating around Ollie rather than trying to remove him from other people.
1: So how have you figured that out? Like, how did you choose what you thought was going to be the best school?
0: A lot of it is word of mouth. You know, we live in a very small place. So a lot of what we do and the way that I personally move forward is by experiences. As far as I know, the school that we've chosen hasn't had any experience with Ollie's specific disability, but they have had a lot of kids with disabilities go through this school. They've had really good experiences around it. The disability unit gets to go to so many cool things. You know, I've seen them at the pools as a swim instructor. They do really, really cool things, and they're not taken away from the school necessarily. They can be integrated partially. They can be integrated wholly. So, yeah, again, it's just that balancing act of what's going to work for him.
1: It just goes to show how important those other people are in our lives that we trust our children with, right? Like, they're away from us for so much of the day. For those of us who do send our kids to school or to early childhood centres, that it's so important the role that those people play in our children's lives and shaping them, and the fact that we need to be able to trust that they're doing the right thing for our kids.
0: Absolutely, and it's so much more important as well with a child who is non-verbal, because he can't come home at the end of the day and tell me what's gone really well, what's gone really wrong, if anyone's hurt him, if... He can't tell me those things, so I have to have complete faith in whoever is looking after him and have really open communication around what's been going on during the day as well.
1: That's a very, very heavy position to think about sometimes, isn't it?
0: Yeah, definitely. It's a lot of responsibility, and I'm really grateful for the people in his life who have taken on that that role and been that person for my son, because it has been, it's really shaped his life in such a positive way.
1: So you've had some good experiences with the education system, obviously, which is fantastic. That's really, really cool to hear. And I'd like to really put a shout out to all of those people that are in that space, that are really taking care of our taonga, and acting as other parents, really, aren't they? Like, and other caregivers, like, they really do fill in that role. So a very special shout out to those people who take those roles so seriously and give up so much of themselves to do that as well. And I just wanted to talk with you about some of your experiences with other systems. So what has helped? What's not helped? How could you have been better supported? Like, all of those sorts of things.
0: We've had quite a tumultuous journey, especially with the healthcare system. So it was even difficult just to get an assessment for Ollie. I had to pull some strings, and again, we live in a small place, so it was kind of, I was very lucky that I was in a position that I knew someone who knew someone who could get me in.
1: So what would you have done without that? Do you, you know, like, I think of all those people that are left floundering and not knowing what to do, and how difficult it already is to have this child in your care and really struggling. What do you do when you don't know where to go?
0: You either have to advocate very, very heavily or wait, which those two options are both really hard in their own way. Having to wait for years sometimes for a wait list that has so many kids that are backlogged because of a system that can't seem to keep up. And on the other hand, having to advocate is such a mental toll when you're already trying to figure out

0: about what to do in this situation, where to go forward, and before
1: you're already in survival mode,
0: like, absolutely, yeah, and yeah. before you have any professionals in the picture as well, you don't know what to do. You can't know what you don't know. So if you don't know how you should be communicating with your kids, or what you need to be doing for them, or what supports you need to get, whether emotionally, physically, whatever that looks like, it can feel really helpless.
1: And even as a young person, you know, like you were a teenager and it was your first child, and you still didn't even know if what you were experiencing was normal, so to speak, or not. Even figuring that out was really tricky for you, we heard in the last episode. So yeah, how on earth do you navigate a system that you've never had to before?
0: Absolutely. And I talk about this system as well as feeling like there's just so much red tape, right? You're trying to achieve this goal, but there's this red tape of, okay, getting an assessment, and then this red tape of trying to get funding for things, or this red tape of the only place that you can go in New Plymouth is in New Plymouth, which is half an hour away from where I live. So then juggling that with, okay, so how do I finance my life if I have to travel to New Plymouth once, twice, however many times a week?
1: Let alone not being able to work because you've got this young person in your care who depends on you so solely.
0: Exactly, yeah. So I think that the issues that we have faced are really, really systemic. Every person that has been involved with us from a medical standpoint, you can tell they are passionate about their jobs. You can tell that they want to do what's best for every child in their care, but they just can't see everyone with limited funding. When you've got one person having to go out and see 50 kids, you know, there's only so many times they can see each kid in a day. There's just no way to go around it.
1: So thinking back to that time when you were seeking that help, what would have helped more?
0: I think if I knew about advocacy programs and about social workers in that time, it would have been really beneficial. We're very lucky to have an incredible social worker now, and she is so good at taking things off my plate and figuring out who I need to talk to about what thing, and sometimes she can even talk to them for me. So I think if I knew about those things beforehand, it would have made my journey a lot easier.
1: Yeah, so having somebody to walk alongside you right from the start and help you through that journey. So, you know, I imagine something like a health system navigator, or, you know, like we used to have whānau order navigators. I imagine something like that would be really useful in those circumstances, that could liaise with some of these people and help guide you through the system.
0: Yeah, definitely. Yeah. My biggest assets, have been social workers, people who have gone through it before me and are sometimes 20 plus years into this journey, you know. It's a really hard system to navigate. You don't know what you're entitled to, who you should be talking to about what things, what questions you should be asking to get the best care for your kids, or how much do I push and how much do I hold back? And all of these questions that you have going on in your mind right at the beginning, that it feels like at the time you can only find answers by figuring it out yourself. And if you had someone to walk beside you from the beginning, it makes that journey so much easier.
1: That sounds like a really, really tough time to have tried to figure all of that out on your own. So you've said that having somebody with you has been really supportive. What else has been really supportive in this journey? What helps?
0: My family. Like, I wouldn't be able to get through this without my family. Having that support system for yourself, I don't think I realised how important that was until I was probably about, honestly, 3 years down the track in this journey. I didn't realise how important it was to take care of myself so that I could take care of my son. In the medical system, everything is about Ollie, right? So you have people coming in talking to you about what he needs and how we can move forward with him, but nobody in that system is there for you. So you have to make sure that you have people surrounding you, whether that's in the disability community, your family, your friends, your whoever it is, making sure that you are okay before going into these whole systems is really important.
1: It's such a difficult thing, isn't it?

0: a parent, isn't it? Especially a child with such high needs, to prioritise that because you feel selfish.
1: Yeah.
0: Yeah, yeah. And the reality is exactly what you're saying. If you've got a completely empty cup, the river's completely dry, how on earth are you supposed to give anything to anybody else? And how are you supposed to give the best of yourself without having filled some of that first?
1: Absolutely. I think it's so important because, yeah, your kids, they need more from you, but you need to have more to give, right? So if you're just depleting what you have, you're not going to have enough to give to your kids who need it the most.
0: And it's a really good point for some of the professionals working in this area as well, isn't it? And our education staff, that so much focus does go on the kids, which it needs to be. You know, they really need that. But making sure that we have a space to hold the parents, to really love the parents, to care for the parents who may come with not just parenting a child with challenges, but may come with some of their own historical stuff as well that they're still working through as adults. And especially as a 17, 18-year-old parent, you're still growing. So really, really important that we're making that space to really, really hold and care for those parents so that they're able to care for their children.
1: Definitely. Mm. I think our whole family is really big on building a community around ourselves because I think it's really an art that's been lost, you know, with technology and things like that. We think it's the same as catching up with people in person, but it's just not the same as having an in-person community where you can actually talk about the things that are going on, where you can see other kids who are going through similar things. And I do think that connection, in whatever way it comes, is so important and so beneficial to anyone, you know, not just kids with disabilities or parents with disabilities, but every person, I think, would really benefit from some kind of community around them.
0: And yeah, we know biologically as well that connection and from our brain development as well, connection and relationships is fundamental to everything, you know. Like as you've mentioned in the last podcast, we always say that what's fractured through relationship can be healed through relationship, and that's because relationships are fundamental to everything. So it's really, really important that we're focusing on those things. And you've said that some of the things that have been really important have been family, it's been some of the professionals that you've been working with, and you also mentioned other people who were involved in the disability community as well. So how have you made connections into that community, and what's that meant for you?
1: That was actually a part of our journey that started quite late. We had no idea that there was this whole disability community out there. I've seen it online, but I didn't realise how prominent it actually was in our area. So again, being a small town, it was kind of I talk to this person and they know this person and they know this person, and then I finally got connected to this organisation. And this organisation it's called Conductive Education. And it is an absolutely incredible program, but I think what they do really well there is that they not only have their program where your kids go for so many hours and learn things, but I actually think the most beneficial part of this is the community that they have there. There are so many play groups, coffee groups. You go to all of these different panels and programs and things as the parent, and they really focus on building a whole community, not only around the child, but also with the parents as well. And that has been probably the most beneficial thing for me, to be seen and heard and feel like I was understood, because my family and the professionals, they're great, but in all honesty, they don't necessarily have any experience with what it's like day in and day out. So having those connections where I knew they knew the daily struggles, they knew the weekly struggles, what it's like to have the schedules and to know who you're talking to from what organisation and have the rundown for any new person coming in and stuff, it just helps you to feel not alone. It helps you to feel like other people have been there, they've gotten through it. Again, some of these people are 20 plus years into this and they are surviving, their kids are thriving, they're doing all of these incredible things. And it just makes you realise, okay, it's not the be-all and end-all. There is so much more that we can experience and we can do, even though we're still supporting

0: helping Ollie with this really big thing.
1: Mm. So really fundamental that you get access to that support from really early on, because I do remember how alone and how isolated you felt, and what a lack of support you felt at that time as well. And I was really worried. I was really worried. So I think, yeah, it's really important that we do have people that can connect parents into those supports as early as possible, even if they have to wait for medical appointments. At least having a community or a support system that they can connect into while they're waiting for those appointments.
0: Absolutely. Mm. I think that would be incredibly beneficial. If there is a gap in our system in the medical industry, then yeah, being able to fill that with some kind of social work or something like conductive education or something like that, so you can feel supported in the meantime, I think would be absolutely incredible.
1: So you may not have an answer to this, and I'm not even sure that I have an answer to this either, and I've been in the social work field for over 20 years now, but what do you think the missing gap is?
0: Yeah, that's a really hard one, because I don't feel like it's any one thing. I think there are gaps in financial, I think there are gaps in taking care of the parents as opposed to just focusing on the children. I think that the care of a child with disabilities needs a more holistic approach. I think it needs more funding, and I think that it needs to be more widely accepted and acknowledged in wider society as well, because we do have this beautiful community, but outside of that, it seems so foreign to anyone who hasn't experienced it before.
1: So speaking of funding, actually, how have all of these funding cuts, going to the systemic issues, how have all of these funding cuts affected you personally and affected Ollie?
0: It's really hard to kind of pinpoint exactly how it's affected us, but being told that your son is, so he wasn't considered an emergent situation, but he was just the step below, so it was semi-urgent, I believe. And I got an email saying he's been considered semi-urgent, so the wait list for that is at least 2 years long, at least.
1: Wow.
0: So it just goes to show that even though he was relatively high on the priority list, the wait was still extensively long. Speech and language therapy, we probably only saw every 3 to 6 months, if that.
1: Wow. And you would think that with Ollie's particular issues and lack of ability to communicate, well, in the way that we do in general, you would think that that would have been a top priority.
0: Exactly, and the feedback that we often got was that, there wasn't much that they could do because he was completely nonverbal. But during that whole process, there wasn't anyone who was telling us that there were options. You know, we use sign language now, but we had to figure that out on our own, again, through our community and through connections. We had to source it ourselves. We had to fund it ourselves. We had to put in the work ourselves. Like, there was nobody telling us that there was actually a way to fill in these gaps in the meantime.
1: Wow. On that note, we are just about at the end of this episode, unfortunately, and it feels like, again, we're just starting to dig into some really interesting topics. So we would like to come back and revisit that on the next episode. But for now, thank you so much, Harmony, and thank you to everybody listening in on what's been a really, really interesting discussion that we're going to pick up on again in the next episode. And that was Parenting With.
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1: Welcome everybody, welcome to those who've been listening and welcome to our new listeners today to our podcast about occupational therapy and what we offer to children that we work with. So looking at the different reasons that children might come and see us for occupational therapy and the different areas that we cover, going into a little bit of detail about the sort of things we're interested in and just the way we might start to work with these children. Obviously, this doesn't replace actually seeing an occupational therapist. You could take some of the ideas from here and use them, but if you want to actually get the best benefit out of this, then you really need to link up with an occupational therapist and then work alongside them because we have the training and the experience to apply the activities effectively and adjust them as we need to. So today we're following on from last week where we looked at the pre-reading skills and all the different things that a child needs to be able to do in order to read effectively. And today I thought we'd follow that up by looking at writing and all the pre-writing skills that we need in order to be able to write effectively. I have a few children coming to see me at the moment who are just about ready to start school or just entering into their first year at school, and a lot of discussion going on about are they ready to sit down and hold a pen or a pencil and do writing. With one of them, it's very clearly no. This person is about 2 years behind their age group in a lot of their skills. They also do have difficulty with gross and fine motor, so they are dyspraxic. So that impacts their ability to actually carry out different movements and learn new skills. This particular child is not holding a piece of chalk or a paintbrush or a pen and even scribbling or making marks on paper at all. They've shown no interest in holding a pen or doing painting or anything like this. They are still at the big play stage where they're wanting to run and jump and ride their balance bike and swing on the swing and climb on the adventure playground. They like catching and throwing balls, or trying to catch the ball. They like throwing balls. Very good at throwing, not so good at catching. And they're just not interested

in paper and drawing and painting and things like that at all. They will sometimes hold a piece of chalk at home and scribble on the concrete, which we've been really encouraging. They're not really using a spoon to eat, so they're not really interested in using their hands to do these kind of skills. And they're not interested in looking at numbers, written numbers, or writing their name. They're not interested to put their name on anything when we make something. As soon as they finish making it, they're off. Most of my other kids want to put their name on it, and they'll try and do an L for Lindell or a C for Carrie or whatever, but he's not even interested in doing just a letter for his name or anything like that. Has no interest in the alphabet. He likes numbers, and he'll count. And we get, 1, 2, 3, 4, 5, 10, because 10's our favourite number. So everything adds up to 10. And you can say how many you have. And he'll go, 1, 2, 3, 4, 5, 6, 10. So everything equals 10. That's the best number in the world. But as far as letters of the alphabet and knowing M for mummy or things like that, or D for daddy, none of that, not interested at all. So I've been encouraging the mum to just get the chalk out and paint and have the painting available. He did do some painting at preschool the other day and actually covered a piece of paper with some paint using the paintbrush, which was very exciting. But there's no way he's actually got the pre-writing skills that he needs to be ready to start writing. He can sit at a chair and do a game with me, but it only lasts a few seconds. It's not like we can finish the entire game. And it's very much on his terms. So he hasn't got selective attention and sustained attention and the ability to actually stick with an activity long enough to produce some letters or some numbers on the paper. So when I talk about pre-reading, there's a lot of skills involved. Oh, sorry, pre-writing we're doing today. I talked about pre-reading last week. When I talk about pre-writing, I'm talking about all the different physical and cognitive skills that we need to be able to actually hold a pencil or a pen or a crayon and do some writing. So you need to be able to hold your head up against gravity. You need to be able to hold your head still and just move your eyes without having to turn your whole head, because it's quite difficult to look at your hand and see what you're writing if you've got to turn your whole head and your hand keeps moving, your head's rolling around. So they do need head, neck and trunk control. They need good strength in their shoulders and their elbows and their wrist in order for their hands to work really well. And so when I'm talking about pre-writing skills, I'm doing lots of crawling, lots of high kneeling activities, lots of lying on your tummy on the swing and catching and throwing toys while you're swinging, picking up beanbags and throwing them at a target while you're swinging. So you're able to hold your head up. You're able to look at the beanbag, pick it up, and then look at where you're throwing it. So you're looking, you've got that eye-hand coordination there. And just that whole thing of being able to hold your head up and look at what you're doing. They're also needing that object constancy is another thing they need, because if you're going to write the letter A, you need to know what the letter A is and what it looks like. And then it gets tricky because you've got capital A and you've got lowercase a. And of course they look different.
And for a lot of people, A can look different.

if it's inside a word. So if you're doing A for apple and it's at the start of the word, that might look different to you than A when it's in cat and you're writing cat and the A's in a different place. It can look different. And so they need the ability to recognise things and know, even if they're a different size or a colour, that they're still the same thing. A cup is a cup, whether you're looking at it sideways, whether you're looking at directly at the handle, or whether you're looking at the side where there is no handle, it's still a cup. So that's object constancy and object permanence. So they need an amount of visual, spatial, perceptual skills. So they need to be doing things like the posting boxes and putting the triangle in the right place, putting the circle, putting the square, things like that. They need to be doing games. We do quite a few games where we're matching the picture to a real thing. So I'll show them a picture of a car and they'll find me a car, this kind of thing, so they can actually recognise things and know what they are. And we do lots of colour things as well. And we're recognising pictures. So that's a pussycat, that's a house, those are dinosaur bones. One of my people loves dinosaur bones. And we do lots of searching for things that are hiding in the rice. So if you want to try and get them to start being interested in things like letters and numbers, ready for writing those down, you could have plastic letters and numbers and hide them in the sensory kits and they search for them. And you've got to find me this letter. And this letter, this is the letter L, and that's the first letter for your name. So we can make your name. Can you find me an L? It's hiding in the sand or hiding in the rice. And getting them to try and search for things like that. Some kids, if they have access to an iPad, there's tracing games they can do on the iPad where they draw, when they've traced around the star, it lights up and has shiny lights and things to give them a little bit of an incentive. I don't use iPads at my work because I have some children who will focus solely on the iPad and will do nothing else. So I don't use there. I know there are good apps on the iPad, but I don't personally use them at my clinic because I try and stay away from technology and do real life things. Jigsaw puzzles are also good because you're putting things together and knowing how things fit together. Because when I write a word, if I'm going to write the word cat, I need to know that I need a C and A and a T, and I need to be able to put them together and put them in their right place. So doing a jigsaw actually gives you that thing of matching things together and putting things in the correct place. So jigsaws can be quite a good activity to do. The other pre-writing things that I do, lots of weight bearing through the arms. So like I said earlier, crawling, hanging off on the jungle gym where they've got that ladder bit where you can put your hands on the ladder and walk yourself across the underneath the ladder by using your hands to get across. Lying on a Swiss ball and putting your hands down on the ground. Going on a scooter board and pushing your hands on the ground to move yourself around on the scooter board. Lots of taking weight through the shoulder, down the elbow and into the wrist. All gives strength and helps strengthen up those muscles, ready for the fine activity. And then just playing with small objects and stuff. We love playing with cars, and we've got a whole pile of little plastic ducks, which are really popular at the moment, and little fish. And we put them in the water, and they've got to get them out of the water and pick them up. So using their fingers to do all those sort of fine activities
are really good for

rewriting. The other area we're looking at is we need to develop their ability to stay with it and to stick with an activity long enough to get it done. So in order to get a picture of a cat and then write the word cat underneath, they need to have enough sustained attention to stay there long enough to actually trace around the letters and make that word. If they don't have enough sustained attention to stay there long enough to actually form the word, then we need to work on attention and work on sustained attention. So I'm looking at focused attention, I'm looking at sustained attention, and I'm looking at selective attention for these kids. I want them to focus on what it is I'm showing them. I want them to sustain and stick there long enough to do it. And I want them to be able to use their selective attention to not jump up and run off as soon as they see something or somebody moves, something takes their attention, that they can actually go, oh no, I'll stay here because I'm doing this and I'll go for that later. So lots of training around, hey, where are you going? You haven't finished here. Come back, we'll put the things away, then you can go to the swing, or then you can go and have a look at the car that just drove in, or what it is that suddenly caught their attention. The other thing that I find is really good for developing the hand motor skills is things like just playing with the slime and the Play-Doh and doing, you know, pretend cooking and rolling up shapes and making things in the Play-Doh and just stretching and pulling the slime gives them lots of feedback into their muscles and gets them working those muscles. And again, that's working attention as well, because as they stick with the Play-Doh or the slime long enough to make the thing that you're making. And so I look at building all these baseline skills. And of course, sitting at a little table and playing with the Play-Doh strengthens up the neck and the head and the shoulders, gets their core engaged. You can sit them on a wobble cushion if you want to, things like that. You can get them kneeling, anything where you can get that strength coming through the core, getting the head going. And then if they're sitting, sometimes we play a game, we will be sitting there and then we might throw the toys at something. So at the moment with the swing, we've got different things they can throw the toys at when they're on the swing. So they pick up a toy and they might throw it in the big red thing, or they might throw it to me, or they might throw it at the Swiss ball and watch it bounce off the ball. So we have different things they can do. Helps develop their attention and their focus because they stick with it, and works on their head, neck, trunk, shoulder, hand, elbow control. So we're looking for activities that use a lot of gross movement to start with and develop all that strength so they've got really good strength. And then we're looking at fine motor things that we can do. So we use a lot of sensory boxes and things hiding in the sensory kits to work on that as well. Digging in the sandpit, always good to do the digging in the sand pit. Working together with other kids, they can do simple cooking things and putting together the things. Like sometimes we'll give them the stuff and they've got a piece of bread with some butter, and they have a go at spreading the butter, and then they'll put some tomato on that. Or what it, or cheese, or whatever it is that they will actually eat, and then they make themselves a sandwich. So we do little cooking things. We've got a cooking game that they can play, where they get the different plastic food and make up
meals and pretend to cook them. So that's all good work for the hands and stuff as well. Tug of war is another really good one as well. And sometimes we'll play tug

of war with a piece of lycra, and we'll stretch and pull that, and good strengthening in the shoulders and the core from doing that. So we're looking for lots of huge